0: Their mother, who police allege had self-inflicted stab wounds, has now been charged with his murder and the attempted murder of the two surviving children aged 1 and 3. Members of the public performed first aid at the scene while calling 000. The woman was charged while recovering at Westmead Hospital. She is due to appear at Penrith local court in November. And a man accused of trying to open a Qantas plane door mid-flight has been granted bail. Thomas Forster allegedly ignored crew instructions and attempted to open the door as the aircraft prepared to land in Perth. He was charged with endangering the safety of an aircraft and is due in court in November. We'll have more coming up next.
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0: To sport, and Lions star Lachie Neale will miss the AFL Grand Final. AFL Tribunal Chair Jeff Gleeson says Lachie Neale intended to strike him in the guts. Handing down the verdict last night, Gleeson found the Brisbane Stars' hit on Hawthorn's Jack Ginnivan was intentional and caused medium impact. It means that Neale's one-match ban stands, ruling him out of Saturday's Grand Final against Fremantle. Gleeson says even Neale's outstanding unblemished record did not make the suspension unreasonable. The Lions have not yet confirmed whether they'll pursue a further appeal. Meanwhile, a song request may have cost the NRL its grand final headline act. Reports suggest that talks with Tones and I collapsed after the league insisted she perform her Dance Monkey hit, but she refused to do so. It could mean no pre-match entertainment at all for this year's grand final. NRL boss Peter Vlandis says the $1 million set aside for the pre-game entertainment will instead go towards funding grassroots rugby league competitions. Now for a look at the capital city weather around the country. A possible shower in Maganja, Brisbane with a top of 26. 22 and showers on Gadigal Country, Sydney, while it's 21 and cloudy on Ngunnawal Gambri Country, Canberra. 19 and sunny in Nam, Melbourne, and partly cloudy in Nipaluna, Hobart with a max of 18. A top of 25 and mostly sunny in Tundanya, Adelaide. A possible shower and 21 degrees in Borley, Perth, and mostly sunny in Garamilla, Darwin with a top of 34. If you have any stories that you'd like to share with us, you can send us an email to news@nirs.org.au. That's news@nirs.org.au.
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0: Big T.
1: Good morning, Ruby B. Broom. How are we? Good. Oh, yeah, it's Big T. Good morning. Yeah, it's Wednesday. Oh, my brain was thinking 400 Ks in front of myself then, and then my mouth wouldn't keep up. But anyway, good morning. Welcome to the second half of the Morning Brekkie Show with Big T. We're talking about September, Self-Awareness Month and Self-Care Month, and looking after yourself, taking a moment to stop, smell the roses, take a breath, do some breathing. That's what we're going to talk about today, but I'm going to put some music on, warm up our day. It's Wednesday, 8:06, kiddies are at school, you're on your way to your destination, or you're kicking back at home enjoying your cup of joe, cup of coffee. I don't even know why I say joe, that's an American thing, I think, but I don't know where it come from, just get it out of my head. Got to find another word. Cup of coffee, cup of tea, your herbal tea. You're sitting outside relaxing, enjoying this beautiful morning because it is absolutely fantastic outside today. Not too much of a heat in the day, top of 32 degrees as I was saying before, and just a really lovely day. The roads around Broome at 8:06 in the morning would be, yeah, interesting, I'm sure. So Cable Beach Road and Frederick Street, you're already in it. You know what you're doing. You're looking at the car in front of you. You're probably thinking, ah, let's turn the radio up a little bit and turn on

Listen to Big T, because it's probably more interesting than watching people go around roundabouts. But Old Broome Road, New Broome Road, one across the front of the airport there, that shouldn't be too bad coming across to the roundabout there at the Tourist Bureau. That's always good fun in there. But like I said, mateys, all you got to do is use your indicator. Pretty simple. Very, very, very hard, I guess. I find everyone point that stick on the set left, right hand side of your steering wheel. Could be left. You could have a European car. Could be on the left hand side. I don't know what you're driving, but yeah, clearly you don't know where it is. You may want to go down to the police station, get the police, and they can show you exactly where that indicator switch is. And they'll say hello, introduce yourself, and hey, you could be well known in town as well. There we go. Use your indicators. Be safe on the roads. 8:07. There's lots of people moving around. Kids will be getting to school. A couple of the kids will be wagging. They're the ones walking in the opposite direction. Give them a beep. Give them a wave. Say hello. You know, you did it when you were a kid as well. Or you may not have done it, but you wanted to do it, but you couldn't get away with it because your parents are too strict and you went to school. That's a good thing. You should go to school. Like, school is good. But if you didn't, then you're not, and then that's where we are now. So, 8:07, let's cruise into this day, 99.7 FM, Big T, on the Morning Brekkie Show. Let's chuck a bit of Avril. I looked at the next three songs on my list, and I was like, she's got some good tunes coming. Well, actually, four or five. Well, there's some good music coming up. Alrighty, 99.7 FM, here we go.

Alrighty, welcome back. 99.7 FM. Big T on the Morning Brekkie Show. That was the Brothers Fountain. Get Your Ass Outside. It's a song that I got shown about a week ago from a lovely friend of mine. And just a good song to play on a day like today. It is hump day, middle of the week. We're talking about September, Self-Awareness Month. And just some things I'm going to read out and stuff that I researched yesterday. And like I talked about earlier on, if you weren't listening or you're just tuning in now, when you're looking for something and you're not too sure what you're looking for, but then when you find it, you look at it and you're like, wait a second, I think you were looking for me. How did you know? How did that happen? Like, I don't understand how those things happen. Honestly, it happens a lot to me in hindsight, but yeah, it's just amazing when some things just fall into your lap or the situation changes and it goes so well, but you weren't expecting it. And that's the big thing about today and today's show is, well, like I said, when I was researching yesterday, I wasn't sure what I was researching, but I knew what I wanted to, look for, but I wasn't sure. So I typed in a couple of keywords into the old Google search engine and seen what it brought me up. And it brought me up Action for Happiness. 23rd of September, the day of it. And I was like, how did you? And like I said, I read out I printed out a calendar and each day it gives you a couple of key points to do just to help yourself out. Each day of the week for September has a different day. Like the first was find time for self-care. It's not selfish, it's essential. And like it just gives you a few different key points. But if you want to have a look online, like I said, it's actionforhappiness.org calendar. Now, each month they print out a calendar and each day it's just got something particular on there that you can pay attention to. You can read it. You can ignore it if you want to, but it could be just something that may even just change your day. If you have it hanging up at home on the wall or even on the fridge or whatever, and you just walk past it and every now and again you glance at it and just have a look at a particular date, and that's what you live for that day. So 23rd of September, let go of other people's expectations of you. And that's what it spoke about. And when I read that, I was like, whoa, because we do that. We put so much expectations on what we should be like because we feel that that's what people are putting on us. But not too sure. Maybe it is like that, but and it's overwhelming. But those are those moments you're allowed to step away. You don't have to take all that emotion on all that in one go. You can step away, take a moment to breathe, relax, assess yourself. Even just go for a wander down the back, wherever that you work, just maybe step out of that area that you're in that's giving you that overwhelmed feeling and just go for a wander, get a glass of water, go outside, enjoy the scenery and have a look at, listen to the birds that are happening out there. But these are some of the things that I got out last night when I was doing it. So September is a good to remind you to stop for the moment and ask yourself a simple question. How am I actually looking after myself? We spend a lot of our lives looking at other people, we spend a lot of our lives looking after other people, our partners, children, families, friends, workmates, and the community. But sometimes the person we forget to look after is ourselves. Self-care isn't selfish. It doesn't mean you have to spend a lot of money on books or expensive holidays, or you can just spend the day relaxing. Self-care is incredibly simple. What does self-care actually mean? I love how I do my little dot points, eh? I've come a long way from where I was. My kids are like, Dad, you're wow. Alrighty, what does self-care actually mean? Self-care is about everyday things that we do to protect or improve our physical and mental well-being. It can include getting enough sleep, eating reasonably well, drinking enough water, which is what we speak about here in Broome a lot because water is massively important, getting some exercise or simply going for a walk. I've been starting to go for a walk in the bush. I live about a 12-mile, and now I'd start going for a walk in the afternoon, take my dogs for a walk. But it's actually really nice, and surprised the things you find in the bush, actually, to tell you the truth, like in the middle of nowhere, like stuff. Anyway, minus to the point. Moving on, Tony. So getting some exercise or simply going for a walk is what I just said. Spending time outside. Taking a break when need one. Doing something that we enjoy. Staying connected with family and friends. And importantly, asking for help when things are getting too much. Health Direct says that looking after yourself can support mental health, resilience, and your ability to cope with life changes. Self-care doesn't have to be complicated. Sometimes we care. Sometimes we think self-care is too big of a thing, but it could literally be 5 or 10 minutes. Sit outside with a cup of coffee or a cup of tea. Go for a walk.
put the phone down for a little while, listen to your favourite music, have a yarn with a mate. Get out and enjoy the Kimberley sunshine. Spend some time doing something to make you laugh, that makes you laugh. Even taking a few slow breaths, giving yourself a moment to rest and be useful, can be useful when you're feeling stressed. Looking after your body. Our physical health and mental health are connected. Getting regular physical activity can help improve the mood, sleep, and overall well-being. And you don't necessarily need to become a gym junkie. A walk around the block, swimming, gardening, stretching, dancing, or simply getting outside and moving your body can be all that is needed. Health Direct notes that physical activity can reduce stress, anxiety, and depression, while also creating opportunities to get outside and connect with people. Looking after your mind. Self-care is also about happening inside your head. Sometimes we're our own worst critics. We can spend hours overthinking our mistakes that we've made, also what we should have done or what things could have worked out differently. One part of self-care is learning giving ourselves a bit of the same kindness that we'd give to someone else. Instead of saying, I'm hopeless, maybe try saying, I'm having a tough day, but I'll get through it. It doesn't solve the problem, but changing the way that we talk to ourselves can be an important part of looking after our mental health well-being. Health Direct is also highlights meaningful activities, healthy including realistic goals, healthy routines, social connections, and the important everyday actions for mental health. Don't isolate yourself. Another really important part is self-care is staying connected. Sometimes when we're struggling in the easiest thing to do is just to disappear. Stop answering phones. We don't want to see anyone. We tell people we're fine when we're really not. But having someone you trust to talk to can make a big difference, and it doesn't have to be a huge conversation. Sometimes it's simple. Mate, I'm not having the best day today. Can we have a yarn? That little conversation might be the beginning of getting some of the support. Health Director recommends talking to someone that you trust and connected with about your mental health and seeking professional help when it's needed. Self-care isn't about being perfect. And I think it's probably one of the most important messages. You don't have to be suddenly change your entire life because it's September. You don't have to exercise every day. You don't have to eat perfectly. You don't have to meditate for an hour. You don't have to have everything together. Start small. Maybe tonight you go to bed a little earlier. Maybe tomorrow morning you go for a 10-minute walk. Maybe you call somebody you haven't spoken to in a while. Deja vu there. Maybe you take 5 minutes for yourself without feeling guilty about it. A little change for September. Here's a little change for everybody that's listening. Pick one thing that you do for yourself every day. It could be something physical. It could be something for mental health. It could be a social outing or simply something that makes you happy. You don't underestimate the small things. Looking after yourself a little bit every day can become a habit. The World Health Organization describes self-care and actions for people to take to maintain improve can improve their health and well-being, including healthy eating, physical activity, and adequate sleep and connecting with others. And now my finish. So September is a good time to remember. You can't always control what's happening around you, but you can take steps to looking after yourself. Look after your body. Look after your mind. Get outside. Have a laugh. Have a yarn. Don't be afraid to ask for help when needed, because self-care isn't about being selfish. It's about making sure you're looking after yourself, the person who is with you, and every single day of your life. This September is time to take a little bit for yourself. And that is what I wanted to talk about today. Mental health. It's about looking after yourself, ladies and gentlemen. Sometimes it's that moment. You're allowed to stop, like it said, like we all know, and we get told this, it's not selfish to look after yourself. If you're feeling in a position that you're
not feeling, definitely go and seek advice. Go and seek mental, go to Brams or Sajay, go to the hospital. We've got Helping Minds. There are lots of different avenues out there you can get on the phone. It depends on what you like. If you're like myself and a phone call to somebody is not how, it doesn't feel right, then go to Brams, go to the hospital, go to Helping Minds, go to mental health places and go and talk to them as much as you can. Find out those information. If you go to your doctors, they'll give you a referral, so it doesn't cost you any money. A lot of these things that are out there these days for mental health are free. So it does help you out if that's the situation you're in where money is a big thing. And I get it. We're all in that situation. But sometimes you need that one person that you want to speak to directly, and then go and do that, because it's better to ask for help than to sit in your box in your house. And don't get me wrong, I'll sit there and honestly say to you, I'll have a drink while I do that as well. For a long time, I used to be stuck inside the house. I had a fear of the door. I used to call it the closed door syndrome. I'm pretty sure there's probably a professional version for it, but my anxiety used to be so bad that I couldn't even get outside the house. I'd be stuck in the house, but while I was inside the house, I was just, you're dwelling and you're going through all the negativities in your head and all the bad things, but always in there, I was like, why don't you do something? Get outside, I was trying and trying and trying, and I struggled for so long until I went and seen mental health team here in Broome. I went to the one at the hospital, to tell you the truth, and I went and had a yarn with them and told them what was going on and why, and honestly, to be honest with you, once I left that door, that anxiety was gone. I didn't have it anymore. It was like, I don't even understand how it works, but I get it, because I had it for such a long time, and it sucked ass. It honestly sucked ass, because I just couldn't get past that self. And now I've come a long way with getting counselling and getting support and getting the things that I need to do to help myself, which I still do to this day. I've got other appointments as well, but I do these things because these are the things that help me get out outside my door or get outside life. And hey, by doing that, and that was 10 years ago that I started that transition journey into making myself a better person. And look, now I talk on a radio show, which is like mind-blowing to think that, like, I was that dude stuck inside my house by myself and I just couldn't get out of my own, I just couldn't. And going and getting support and speaking to these lovely people out there. They are such beautiful people too. Just so willing to help. And by doing that and following the processes of what I needed to do, I got to that opportunity where now I don't have that. I do a little bit, like, and don't get me wrong, it's still there to certain points. And sometimes I'll get stuck home over the weekend and I'll put so much pressure on myself that, you should go out, you should go and see someone, stop being boring. When the other half of my head's arguing with it, going, nah, man, like, you do heaps of work. You're allowed to stop. You're allowed to take a moment, Tony. Like, if you want to kick back and lay on the couch for the day, do that. That's fine, because I know that I work, but unfortunately, the way our brains work and how it does all these things, those little voices in our head sometimes do take over and they take control. But there are people out there to help you. I promise you that if you go and see these counsellors or go to Brams or to a doctor, surgery, or up to the hospital, wherever these people, the professionals are, I promise you they will put 200% into you. Because if that's what you want to do and you want to get out of that situation, definitely go and do that. Alrighty. Takes me a long time to build myself up for this stuff because it's such important information, and I don't mean to pass it off in any way, but it's so important to talk about. It should be just a common conversation within the household. Do you remember when we used to sit around the table with your mum and dad or your peers or your family, your friends, and you'd have those big old group discussions? And they're the things we can have still. You don't have to necessarily do it around the table. You can do it in the backyard when you're having a party or having a few mates around, or just keep it a common conversation. And like they said, like last week when I was talking about phone that friend you haven't spoken to in a while, the feedback that I got from last week's show was absolutely amazing. Now, the show was a very important show, and there's no laughter. There is a few jokes. It is the show, but the show was beautiful, and the feedback that I got back from it is hence why I talk about this Wednesdays. It is going to be an open conversation as much as I can possibly talk about it, but just keep the conversation flowing, because ladies and gentlemen, the conversation flowing is better than silence. 99.7 FM, Big T on the Morning Brekkie Show.

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1: 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Here we go. We're on the good side of town here. 8:45 in the morning on this fabulous day. Everybody is off to their destination, wherever you happen to be going. Where are you off to? What are you going to do? You're going to go down to the beach today? Perfect time to get out and about and head down to the beach. Tides are looking pretty good too. Tide is almost at its high tide, 6.9 metres, and that's going to be just after 9 o'clock this morning. We'll make it 9.01 if you want to be precise. Alrighty, low tide this afternoon is 3.31. It's going to be at 3.6 metres. So plenty of time to go down the beach. Have some fun. There's plenty of room to be spread out down there to go and check out the 50,000 other people taking photos of the sun. And, go and have an explore. That's the best thing about it. If you go down the rocks and the around the side, I don't even want to give you ideas. Go and have a look. When I first moved to Broome, all I did was explore. And one of the best things that I did was actually, I love talking to people, clearly, because I talk on the radio. But I love talking to people. But for me, it was meeting the locals in town and getting like little bits of information to help myself out. And some of them were trivial. Some of them were trivial. But those trivial ones were very important to how I just explored Broome. And like I said, I love talking to people. And I'll give you a few good key points. This is what I learned when I first came to Broome, because I used to go fishing all the time. So I'll put the microphone up a bit higher so we can talk about this one. But I used to go out to Demco on that side of town. If you're not too sure what Demco is, research it. You'll find out. And go to the Demco where the meatworks used to be. And I used to go fishing there all the time. And watching everyone with their hand lines and having a great time. But all I did was get snag. Every time on a bloody rock, snag. And then a local man, he come up and he's like, I'll teach you something. I'm like, yes, please teach me something. He goes, what you got to do is come here during the low tide. I'm like, what do you mean by that? He goes, what we do is we send our kids down here at low tide. They walk along the side and find out where all the sandy spots are. And what they do is they stuck a few rocks up on the side there. When the tide comes in, we know the rocks. We know where to fish out from. I'm like, oh. And he's like, I'm born and bred in Broome. I know my stuff. And I was like, that's the most little, simplest thing. Cast out from where the rocks are. Don't get a stag. But I'll tell you the funniest one that I got, which is what, this is how silly I am and stupid big toe. I don't know. It is what it is. But I was like, how do you know, without researching it, obviously the best thing is to research it on the internet and check the tides. But I'm like, how do you know about the tides and that if you don't have the thing down here? And he's like, look at the boats. And I'm like, looking at the boats out in the water, you know, 120, 200 metres offshore. I'm like, yeah, cool. What am I looking at? And he's like, had this wicked little giggle and he's like, where does the anchor go? And I'm like, it goes at the front. And he goes, which way is the boat facing? And I'm like, oh, you can see the back of the boat. And he goes, there you go. You just answered your own question. And I still stood there for a good 2 minutes dumbfounded, like, what do you mean by that? And then lovely man. Just laughing at me. He's like, the tide's coming in because the boat's facing you. The back of the boat's facing you. If the front of the boat was facing you, the tide would be going out, wouldn't it? So the tide's coming in if the boat's facing you. And I'm like, oh. The most simplest thing. So if you're down on that side of the beach and you're not too sure what the tides are doing, check out the boats. The most simplest thing in the world. The boat is, the back of the boat's facing you, tide's coming in. You can see the front of the boat, tide's going out. All right, cool. Depends where the anchor is, I guess. But there you go. There's just two little things in there. Like I said, it's just about learning the area that you live in, getting to know the people that live in the community as well, and then asking questions. And by talking to this gentleman down at the beach that day, he gave me a mud map on how to get out to Flat Rocks out at Willy Creek there. A mud map. And honestly, it was the best thing ever. And the mud map was so to point, I was like, this is really, really good. So if you want to get out in Broome, you want to go out and explore, talk to the people that live here. Have a yarn to these guys, people that have lived in Broome for a long time. They know the spots around. They're not necessarily going to show you their favourite spot, but they're going to tell you a nice spot to go and visit, a nice destination to go and have a fish, all those little things there, or just the destination to go and have a look at it. And don't be scared to get out of town and have a look at down all the tracks and that. Be respectful. The biggest thing about coming to Broome and going out on country is asking permission if you're going to go out onto country out of town. But when you're around here, is just being polite, conscientious, respectful. Don't leave your rubbish behind. If you find, basically, the biggest thing that you should learn is what we've learned when we're growing up is when you go camping, you take more away. You make sure that it's back to better than perfect. You make sure that it's the best that it possibly can be. Now, driving around Broome, you go out of town, up the Cape and stuff, even Quandong or James Price Point, and there are other destinations. And you, how many times do you see rubbish? Bloody lots. So pick up your rubbish and take it back with you. So then you can go out and enjoy these sceneries and enjoy these beautiful places that we get that we've got around Broome, because it is like the perfect time of the year. There are so many people here for it, but the biggest thing that I want to put out there is having respect when going on a country. You're going on a people's land, or you're going on to, this is our country. We look after our country as well. You live here, you're born here, you look after it. You do the right thing. But even if you're a visitor, you still look after it. So then for 200 years, for 1,000 years from now, the same thing's going to be there. And that's why I say, when I talk to the lovely Sandy, when I listen to Sandy Dan and her show, I've said this before, when she was talking about the shells down at Cable Beach, millions of them, she said, when she was a kid growing up, thousands of the whole beach from Ganthium all the way down Cable Beach for miles and miles. There were like thousands of shells. And now you go to the beach, it's just sand. So those are those things that I listen to Sandy about, and I take note of it, because that's not even that long when you think about time that she was talking about. It's not long at all. So imagine in another 20 years, if we kept doing that, 30 years, 40 years, 100 years from now, where we're going to be at and what our planet's going to look like. No one's want to come and visit. Everyone is going to want to look at it on a screen, or, as I say, pay big bucks to go and see it in a park. That's not where we live. We want to live in that world and step back and, as I say today, step back and take a breath. But that's taking a breath for everything around us, our nature, our environment, the beautiful scenery that Broome has for offer. And I talk so highly about it, because it is a beautiful place that we live in. And that is the biggest thing we need to do, is respect it. Take photos, take memories, but just leave everything behind. 99.7 FM, Big T on the Morning Brekkie Show. It is 9 minutes to nine. We're going to go across to the news very shortly, and then the lovely Sandy Dan, she's going to be on after 9 o'clock with her amazing show, and she'll be filling us with some beautiful information, as she always does. So that's after 9 o'clock, a little bit of time between now and then. Just spoke about the tides. The roads are around Broome are looking pretty good as well. We know what they're like. You're in it. I can talk about it till the cows come home. I'm going to join you guys in the next 20 minutes anyway, and I think it's going to be a-okay out there. But just use your indicators. Look out for traffic on the road. Look out for the kids walking around. Keep the crosswalks open. Just the little simple things, the ones that you learn when you get your driver's license, which I'm doing every single day of the week because I have to teach my son to drive. 99.7 FM, Big T on the Morning Brekkie Show. Let's chuck on a bit of Casey Chambers. Here we go.

0: Good morning, welcome back, 99.7 FM, Big T on the Morning Brekkie Show. If you're just joining us now, we've been talking about mental health on a Wednesday, things about looking out for yourself, but okay to let go of other people's expectations of you. You're allowed to take a deep breath. That's what it's all about today, and any other day of the week, really. It doesn't have to be a particular day. It can be any day. As long as you've asked for help or got a mate you want to have a yarn to, do what you need to do and keep listening into the radio show, and we'll continue to talk about it. Alrighty, something I haven't spoken about in a long while, and when I first started on the radio, I spoke about it all the time. But I love this. Honestly, I should go and do it, but I can't draw. It's probably why I don't know. Alright, come along for a live. This is a live drawing at the Can Shed, at the Can Shed down the road here. And so come along for a live drawing session at Kimberley Artworks Networks. The Cairns regular life drawing session open to everyone, whether you're a practical artist or someone who just wants to improve your observational or sketching skills. Cairn offers a welcoming and creative space for everybody. 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A couple of minutes away, we're going to go across to the news. We're going to be very shortly. We're going to be finishing up, and the lovely Sandy Dan's going to take over her show and do her end. It's going to be a good day. It's a good day. It's just an absolutely beautiful day outside. Kick back and listen to the radio and do some work, or just kick back and listen to the radio and sit outside and enjoy the beautiful day. What else would you rather be doing? It's Broome on a Wednesday. All the venues are open now. Everything is starting to pump up. It's Wednesday, so everything's on. Wherever you want to go. You want to head down to the beach? I'd probably go to the beach. It'd be a beautiful day down there today. That little bit of a low tide, checking out the scenery, getting some really good happy snaps. But yeah, so there we go. Wednesday's done and dusted. Big T is just about to sign off and continue on my day. I've got to take out some guests this afternoon out to the Crocodile Park. As I say, I'm a support worker after I finish here at the radio show. So if you're looking for any support work, give us a call. But anyway, 99.7 FM, Big T on the Morning Brekkie Show. We're like 15 seconds away. I don't even know what to do. Do you want to just talk to me? Do you want to ask me a question? What question did you want to ask me? How tall am I? I'm 6'2". Yep. What else? Yeah, I've got two tattoos as well. But now we're going. Have a good afternoon. Say hello to your neighbour. Big T signing out, 99.7.
1: Hello, I'm Adam Evans with the NIRS News. New data has raised questions on why community housing providers are resorting to eviction applications far more often than their public housing counterparts. Researcher Chris Martin says it's the same client group facing the same challenges, yet community housing's elevated eviction application rate hasn't changed in a decade. Tier 1 community housing providers, the largest and most regulated in the sector, have the highest rates of all. Community housing had an eviction rate of 0.59% last financial year compared to 0.33% in public housing. Public housing is managed by states and territories, while community housing is managed by not-for-profit organisations. The US government says Australia's proposed social media laws would amount to extraterritorial censorship of protected speech. It comes as the Trump administration made a rare public intervention into the Digital Duty of Care bill, warning it could push platforms to suppress sensitive or controversial content. The submission argues that the changes could affect how users anywhere, including Americans, experience these platforms. Prime Minister Anthony Albanese is currently in the US promoting his government's tech policy agenda to the United Nations. Two young children remain in a critical but stable condition in hospital after being found with stab wounds in a car in the Blue Mountains on Sunday. A 5-year-old boy was also found dead in the car. Their mother, who police allege had self-inflicted stab wounds, has now been charged with his murder and the attempted murder of the two surviving children,

0: land in Perth. He was charged with endangering the safety of an aircraft and is due in court in November. We'll have more coming up next.
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2: What are ya?
0: To sport, and Lions star Lachie Neale will miss the AFL Grand Final. AFL Tribunal Chair Jeff Gleeson says Lachie Neale intended to strike him in the guts. Handing down the verdict last night, Gleeson found the Brisbane star's hit on Hawthorn's Jack Ginnivan was intentional and caused medium impact. It means that Neale's one-match ban stands, ruling him out of Saturday's Grand Final against Fremantle. Gleeson says even Neale's outstanding unblemished record did not make the suspension unreasonable. The Lions have not yet confirmed whether they'll pursue a further appeal. Meanwhile, a song request may have cost the NRL its grand final headline act. Reports suggest that talks with Tones and I collapsed after the league insisted she perform her Dance Monkey hit, but she refused to do so. It could mean no pre-match entertainment at all for this year's grand final. NRL boss Peter Vlandis says the $1 million set aside for the pre-game entertainment will instead go towards funding grassroots rugby league competitions. Now for a look at the capital city weather around the country. A possible shower in Maganja and Brisbane with a top of 26. 22 and showers on Gadigal Country, Sydney, while it's 21 and cloudy on Ngunnawal Gambri Country, Canberra. 19 and sunny in Nam, Melbourne, and partly cloudy in Nipaluna, Hobart with a max of 18. A top of 25 and mostly sunny in Tundanya, Adelaide. A possible shower and 21 degrees in Boorloo, Perth, and mostly sunny in Garamilla, Darwin with a top of 34. If you have any stories that you'd like to share with us, you can send us an email to news@nirs.org.au. That's news@nirs.org.au.
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6: Ngaji Mingan, Ngayu Nalawal Bat, Ngananjoyu, the word of the day. The word of the day is Ngarungu. Ngarungu, can you say it? Ngarungu. I will say it again, Ngarungu. Ngarungu means person, Ngarungu. We can use it like this, Ngarungara. Can you say it? Ngarungara. Ngarungara means many persons, all people. Ngarungara. Can you say it? Ngarungara. People. We can also say Ngarungunil. Ngarungunil means people. Ngarungunil. Can you say it? Ngarungunil. Ngarungunil. I will say it again. Ngarungunil. Ngarungu. Ngarungu means person. Ngarungu. Ngarungara. Ngarungunil. Ngarungu. Thank you for listening. Galia Mabu.
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0: Stephen Bamber Albert, Saltwater Cowboy. An old cowboy he was. He was the best when it came to live performances, sitting up there on his little stool, always singing to the masses. A little bit of comedy as well in between. That was taken off the Bamba Bada album. Sandy Dan with you. It's just gone 9 minutes after 9 o'clock. We're going to be around for a couple of hours sharing a Golari mornings. And with that, enjoying the wonderful start to the day. There was a little bit of fog earlier this morning, but it came in and went as quick as you can pretty much blink an eye, which is why we got 63% humidity still remaining out there. Currently we're sitting on around 29.2 degrees. It feels like 31.9. Especially when you think of we're heading for a high of 32 today. So that's our expected forecast. And maximum, certainly going to get warmer around elsewhere in the Kimberley. So you're going to need to think about those five golden rules. Slip, slop, slap, seek and slide. The UV reading is pretty lethal out there around parts on this Wednesday, the 23rd of September. Hump day, isn't it?
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0: Got to serve a brekkie a little earlier on. Now into what we can expect for the rest of the day. Thanks to Big T. We're heading for a high of 32, as mentioned. If you're heading down to Big Yadanga, a little cooler than it has been in previous days, with 35 being the forecasted maximum. They'll be expecting a high of 36. Fitzroy Crossing, they're looking to get to around 40 degrees. Halls Creek hitting a high of 37 perhaps, and 38 forecasted for Warman, Kununurra and Wyndham.

Oh, yeah. What an amazing version of Waltzing Matilda there, Ali Mills, with that one. I did say that even Bamba Albert, whom we heard from earlier on at the top of the program, was a bit of a comedian. I know he liked that particular song as well. It is on a Blue Bond song that he used to share with the audiences, and a lot of various twists on old classic music. Well, for those sitting out and about there, having a look at those roads, fires have been flaring up, and there's been a fair bit of a smoke haze around the joint, so please keep an eye out for that smoke haze in the distance. There's wildlife as well out there running around, and a little bit of livestock around unfenced cattle country. Ooh, long distances with driving through the Kimberley. I did hear mention the other night while sitting at the Wernham gig at the Broome Civic Centre, it was mentioned that it takes around 15 hours to head from Broome to Kununurra and beyond there with the border. Very much true, and that's taking it easy, so try not to rush. Nice and slow, that's the best way to go, especially this time of year while there's smoke haze in the distance, wildlife running around, and livestock also enjoying being out of the paddocks for a little bit. Looking good on the Great Northern Highway. That's open to all vehicles from Sandfire through to the Wyndham Turn. If you're thinking of heading over the border into the Northern Territory, 1-800-246-199 is the number you need. And for those heading even remote into parts of the Kimberley where they're seeking adventures, maybe doing a little bit of gold fossicking, perhaps. That could be on the cards, or some remote fishing. I know all tracks are heading to Kununurra for the big Barra Bash this coming long weekend. Have a look at the local Shire sites and check out what they have on their web pages with road conditions there. The Gibber Road is open all the way through for you from Leonard River through to the Wyndham Turn. The Department of Main Roads can continue to help you out with road travels wherever your travels are taking you around the state of Western Australia. And yes, it's that time of year where fires are flaring up, and got to also keep your eyes out if you're heading down in towards the Pilbara there. There has been a fire around Marble Bar, and that's been a big concern too.

Bettmiller from a distance. Wow. Oh, Big Brother's always watching us, isn't he, now these days? And there's so much concern about intelligent machines, as Donald Trump now would like to put it, instead of AI. It's pretty spooky. It's pretty spooky world out there. Well, that's if you allow it to be and very much rely on technology. It's a nuisance sometimes. Seriously, it does interrupt the daily rhythms of just the energy and flow that you might have to get up and go and get amongst the day. Hope you're able to do that. We're with you for a little while with Good Lighting Mornings. We're also going to be heading to the Brio Meteorology a little later on at around 20 to 10, 9:40 to pick up more information on what we can expect weather-wise. Helen Reed will be with us. A little bit of a foggy start for those that were up early enough, but it went as soon as it came in, so pretty much it didn't last long, although fairly humid out there, and remains to be humid until that sea breeze slips in, and it doesn't seem to fail us all. It hasn't over the last couple of weeks. It's been absolutely gorgeous from around lunchtime onwards. Let's get loud and proud.

Life's been good to me so far. Joe Walsh with that one. It's all about self-care, isn't it? And keeping your mental health in check. Yes. Connection is all that it really takes. And living each moment as it comes. Feelings will pass if you're not feeling too good. And just seizing the moment if you could. Oh, stuff happens to everyone. So it's... one of those things with connection and self-well-being. Hope you're enjoying your day. I hope you're enjoying your day. 28 minutes away from the top of the hour. We're going to be heading to the Bureau of Meteorology. Before we do get there, I just want to remind you that we've got Kimberley Black Pride continuing on with their events this week here on premises. Tomorrow night, a big night of karaoke. You can come in and hook your fork and be a part of the unfolding fun that's going to be happening. I'd like to be a fly on the wall with that one. Unfortunately, I'm one of those that go to bed early, so I'll be fast asleep while all of that's happening. Friday's a big day. It's going to be huge here on the premises with a big forum taking place. We'll have a local member on site. She'll be opening all of the proceedings and a few special guests. One of them being Norelda Jacobs. Yes, the lady herself. She'll be beside her wife talking about her book and taking your questions. And there'll be plenty to focus on there with that big forum happening on Friday. Then later on that evening, everyone will be coming back for a movie. And hey, this is a Kimberley Benjamin production. Gosh, she's a deadly little director, that girl. I'm just amazed with how such a little lady has such big talents. I do remember speaking to her once and asked her about her inspiration with media. Where did that come from? And she did mention growing up in Broome, she always wanted to be one of those reporters walking around with a tape recorder, etc., etc., and just join the throng of excitement working in media, which is, I suppose, why I'm feeling so privileged in what I'm able to do. I was one of those early starters, always not just walking around, but riding a bicycle with my tape recorder and often riding buses, heading from one end of the Kimberley to the other. I was once nicknamed the Hound. Well, now I'm on the firm ground sharing Gulati mornings with you. But they've got the big forum this coming Friday, and then movie night, and then Saturday, oh, it's the big dance extravaganza. You ready for it? Mm-hmm. Make sure you've got all of your costumes ready. And bring your best foot into the door with your manners, and have the passion and excitement to meet and greet others. Here's Birds of Tokyo.

0: Boots of Tokyo, lanterns. Well, we've got Helen Reed with us from the Bureau of Meteorology. She's been looking at her radar and, concentrating on all of the weather around the joint. Helen Reed, hello, welcome.
1: Oh, hello, Sandy. Thank you very much. It's delightful to be able to talk to you again about some gorgeous days. Looking very nice at the moment.
0: Yeah, we're very privileged here in Broome to just have this nice wave that we're currently riding.
1: Well, yes, that's right. And it's going to be continuing for quite a while. There isn't much happening elsewhere around the world of like the new the weather of Western Australia and the Territory. That's all just keeping fairly steady. So it does mean that you're in a fairly steady pattern as well. That sense of humidity will probably increase a little bit as we go into next week, but the temperatures will be fairly consistent through that period. So it'll just be that idea that maybe there'll be the hint of a shower creeping in along the coastlines during the course of maybe Sunday and into early next week. We might just see something in the clouds. But until then, it's looking mostly sunny and just continuing to be very warm.
0: We had a little bit of fog this morning and it came and went as quick as one could blink.
1: Yes, there will be a possibility of that for several mornings, just because it is just a little bit of humidity around. So yes, don't be surprised if you see a little wisp of fog during the course of the coming mornings. Less likely by the time we get to next week. But yeah, until through the weekend, you could expect to see just a little bit of something around the coastline there.
0: And then there's warm weather there in the central and east Kimberley, which could be perfect for fire flare-ups that have been also pretty much part of the backdrop.
1: Yes, that's right. It is the season. Yeah, that idea of fire, we do have some higher fire danger across the Kimberley for the next while. I think that's probably going to be the way until the wet season gets going fully. The Footscray Crossing, as always, has to be near the top of the table, if not the top of the table. They're looking at getting up to 40 degrees today. Kununurra and Wyndham looking at 38 degrees. Whereas Broome is going to feel just beautiful and pleasant, looking at 32 degrees, and Derby 36 degrees for today. And they're the numbers for a little while. Although I must say, Footscray Crossing might only be dithering around 38 degrees over the next few days. It just looks like today being a little bit of a standout with the 40 next to it.
0: Fiery Footscray.
1: Yes, that's right.
0: How's the coastal waters looking? You're talking about fog earlier.
1: Yeah, that's right. Just that sense of a little bit of a breeze, maybe just a bare amount of movement. If you're on the northern Kimberley coast, you'll be lucky to get anything at all. Through the west Kimberley coast, you'll get a bit of an onshore breeze during the afternoon, so a bit of a sea breeze, and that'll get a little bit more moderate during the course of the evening once it's had time to develop. But yeah, really, you're just looking at a sea breeze around that west coast for the next few days, everything looking fairly quiet and steady out there.
0: Well, it's nearly that time where families will be heading down to Perth for the Royal Show this coming weekend, being a long weekend at that. How's the weather looking today for starters?
1: Well, yeah, that's right. Well, for today, Perth has got maybe one or two showers coming through, not much in the rain gauges, but don't be surprised they get a little bit. They're looking at a top of 21 degrees, so it's not looking particularly warm or anything, just fairly mild, really. And tomorrow they've got more in the way of sunshine. On the weekend, things will be a little bit different. Well, Friday's got the idea of being a warm day, 23 degrees, and a late shower is a possibility, because the weekend looking like there's quite an active system coming through, kind of almost sandwiched between two of them. So they're looking at it having a cool time on the weekend, maybe tops of 18 degrees on Saturday and 20 degrees on Sunday. But they're looking at getting up to about 5 or 6 millimetres in the rain gauges on both Saturday and Sunday. So possibly not the best for doing out and about things on a long weekend.
0: Up there in Darwin, totally the opposite, very similar to Broome with the conditions there.
1: Yeah, that's right. They are looking like the humidity is just hanging steadily. The top temperature is looking at about 34 degrees for the coming week. The idea of any shower activity is going to be very much on out over the water, just off the coast there, really, for the next few days. They're possibly going to see that humidity building up a little bit during the course of the weekend into the new week, and there may be a sense of a light shower coming across from the Gulf of Carpentaria. So maybe something to watch on the horizon there, but nothing untoward. In it, all very straightforward, but just that there may be something rather than clear blue skies coming through early next week.
0: Mm-hmm. It's just a plane trip up there to Darwin. It's only a matter of a couple of hours there. Helen Reed, you have a lovely day, and we'll talk to you next week.
1: Yep, great. You have a lovely day and a lovely week.
0: Thank you. Bye. Helen Reed from the Bureau of Meteorology giving us weather details for today, Wednesday, the 23rd of September.
2: Busted flat in Baton Rouge, waiting for a train.

0: Janis Joplin. Oh, great track there. Bobby McGee and old Kris Kristofferson song. They say it's sad that she never did get his feedback. Unfortunately, she died before that song really took off there. Well, we're taking off with you across the country later by the Packham Network as we get out and about further with Travels, as Peter Botsman's doing in his Shark, that new electric vehicle that he'd bought recently. Oh, there's been a few hiccups, but all seems to be going okay as he makes his way towards the Northern Territory. So maybe if he's in range, we'll be talking to him. And I did get a phone call yesterday, so I don't know, I might just get a call come through unexpectedly in reference to free swimming clinics for youngsters here in WA as a result of the new drowning figures that we spoke about a couple of weeks ago, the surf life-saving drowning manager Michael. We had a yarn with just as the national drowning figures were launched, and Laurie Lawrence's concerns are very much right. It's remote children that seem to drown twice as much as, or three times as much as youngsters in the city because of swimming lessons, or there is no real supervised swimming areas there. And if they're from poor backgrounds, well, that problem just even doubles more. So might hear from Laurie Lawrence, former Olympic swimming coach and founder of Kids Alive as well.
1: Know the signs. 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

0: Crowded house, something so strong. If you're going to be heading out and about today, enjoy it with your travels. Perhaps you're going to be flying. Yes, it's even better, isn't it? Enjoying the on-air services. Well, you'll need to take your money with you if you're going to be jumping on the Big Virgin there, as you've got to pay for all of the snacks that you might require. Nevertheless, then again, you can sneak in your own, can't you? Why not? I do, with making a couple of sandwiches beforehand if I need to do that with travel. Grab all of the information you need if you're going to be heading remote by vehicle, including those road conditions. Find out where those fires are flaring up. Ensure that you've got all of the details there, because it could really be a problem with travels. If you're heading into the East Kimberley, it's going to be warm as everyone's making tracks towards Kununurra today, with the Big Barra Bash happening on this weekend. It's a long, long weekend. Maybe you're thinking of making plans to go camping. Oh, maybe there'll be a few sore heads after the footy on Sunday. Maybe you're going to be remotely taking in the game there. Well, bring the wireless with you. That is a great idea. And that way you can get all of the action ball to ball with the real live commentary there. And I can tell you that it is, you'd know anyway, that listening to the radio and the live commentary there is a tad quicker than actually seeing the vision on television. So whatever you choose to do, you just got to plan for it. It's like the news. Here it is.
1: Hello, I'm Adam Evans with the NIRS News. Being stereotyped at work, whether it's over age, gender, race or disability, dramatically increases the risk of sexual harassment. That's what new research from the Diversity Council Australia has discovered. It found that workers who've been incorrectly stereotyped were 5 times more likely to experience harassment. Those who faced discrimination were 6 times more likely to also experience sexual harassment. Researcher Rose de Almada Remedios says inclusion is a critical part of the workplace health and safety and doesn't happen by accident. She says organisations need to take deliberate steps, including training for staff at all levels. Fruit could be left to rot on trees as the federal government moves to cap Australia's working holiday visa program. That's the warning from the Northern Territory mango farmers. Second-year visas will now be limited to 45,000 and third-year visas just to 5,000, meaning there will be 38,000 fewer backpackers overall this year. One farmer says the mango industry alone needs 2,500 workers each season. There are now fears that many backpackers won't bother completing regional work if there's no guarantee for a second year.
2: I think that the federal Labor government will show a complete lack of regard for the Northern Territory on this particular issue if they do not give us a carve-out. I'm very happy to openly say that to my federal Labor colleagues and to our federal Labor government.
1: That was Selena Yubo there, the Northern Territory opposition leader on the ABC. Australia should follow the UK and Ireland in introducing mandatory health warnings on alcohol labels. That's what public health experts want to see. It comes after new research just found 1 in 4 alcoholic drinks sold in Australia carries a voluntary warning at all. Public Health Association Chief Executive Terry Slevin says people deserve the same full informed consent about alcohol as they would get with other products. Ireland's new laws, which start in 2028, will require alcohol labels to warn of cancer risks, liver disease and dangers during pregnancy. The alcohol industry says Australia already has one of the world's most comprehensive labelling systems. And are you

0: Dream. We'll have more coming up next.
1: The 2026 AFL Grand Final for AFL Indigenous Broadcasting. Saturday from 1 p.m. Australian Eastern Standard Time. It's the big one, the Grand Final. Fremantle taking on the Brisbane Lions. 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
0: To sport and in basketball, new import Arnis Velichka has led the Brisbane Bullets to a 3-point win over the New Zealand Breakers in their first game of the NBL season. The Lithuanian guard had 23 points and 14 assists in the 88-85 victory in Brisbane last night. Breakers import Parker Jackson Cartwright scored 26 points. Now for a look at the capital city weather around the country. A possible shower in Maganja and Brisbane with a top of 26. 22 and showers on Gadigal Country, Sydney, while it's 21 and cloudy on Ngunnawal Gambri Country, Canberra. 19 and sunny in Naarm, Melbourne, and partly cloudy in Nipaluna, Hobart with a max of 18. A top of 25 and mostly sunny in Tundanya, Adelaide. A possible shower and 21 degrees in Morley, Perth, and mostly sunny in Garamilla, Darwin with a top of 34. If you have any stories that you'd like to share with us, you can send us an email to news@nirs.org.au. That's news@nirs.org.au.
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0: Hello, I'm Adam Evans with the NIRS News. Being stereotyped at work, whether it's over age, gender, race or disability, dramatically increases the risk of sexual harassment. That's what new research from the Diversity Council Australia has discovered. It found that workers who'd been incorrectly stereotyped were 5 times more likely to experience harassment. Those who faced discrimination were 6 times more likely to also experience sexual harassment. Researcher Rose de Almada Remedios says inclusion is a critical part of the workplace health and safety and doesn't happen by accident. She says organisations need to take deliberate steps, including training for staff at all levels. Fruit could be left to rot on trees as the federal government moves to cap Australia's working holiday visa program. That's the warning from the Northern Territory mango farmers. Second-year visas will now be limited to 45,000 and third-year visas just to 5,000, meaning there will be 38,000 fewer backpackers overall this year. One farmer says the mango industry alone needs 2,500 workers each season. There are now fears that many backpackers won't bother completing regional work if there's no guarantee for a second year.
1: I think that the federal Labor government will show a complete lack of regard for the Northern Territory on this particular issue if they do not give us a carve-out. I'm very happy to openly say that to my federal Labor colleagues and to our federal Labor government.
0: That was Selena Yubo there, the Northern Territory opposition leader on the ABC. Australia should follow the UK and Ireland in introducing mandatory health warnings on alcohol labels. That's what public health experts want to see. It comes after new research just found 1 in 4 alcoholic drinks sold in Australia carries a voluntary warning at all. Public Health Association Chief Executive Terry Slevin says people deserve the same full informed consent about alcohol as they would get with other products. Ireland's new laws, which start in 2028, will require alcohol labels to warn of cancer risks, liver disease, and dangers during pregnancy. The alcohol industry says Australia already has one of the world's most comprehensive labelling systems. And a US influencer has been charged with rape and drug offences. Clavicula became the face of the extreme male appearance trend known as looksmaxing. 20-year-old Brendan Eric Peters has been accused of plying a teenager with alcohol and having sex with her without her consent. The lawsuit alleges the incident took place during a party in Massachusetts in May 2025. In May, the influencer was sentenced to 6 months probation for shooting a dead alligator in Florida during a live stream. We'll have more coming up next.
2: 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Saturday from 1 p.m. Australian Eastern Standard Time. It's the big one, the Grand Final. Fremantle taking on the Brisbane Lions. 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
0: To sport and in basketball, new import Arnis Velichka has led the Brisbane Bullets to a 3-point win over the New Zealand Breakers in their first game of the NBL season. The Lithuanian guard had 23 points and 14 assists in the 88-84

0: 5 a.m. mostly sunny in Dundonia, Adelaide. A possible shower and 21 degrees in Morley, Perth, and mostly sunny in Garamilla, Darwin, with a top of 34. If you have any stories that you'd like to share with us, you can send us an email to news@nirs.org.au. That's news@nirs.org.au.
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6: 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Brings you the word of the day from the Yaru language, traditional owners of the Broome area.
7: Ngaji Mingan, Ngayu Nilawal Jina, Ngananjuyu, the word of the day. The word of the day is Ngayu. Can you say it? Ngayu. Ngayu is the Yaru word for me or I. Ngayu. We can say Ngayu buddy. Can you say it? Ngayu buddy. Ngayu buddy means with me. Ngayu. Thank you for listening. Galia mabu.
6: That was word of the day from the Yaru language. The traditional owners of the Broome area.
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0: Better partnerships with community wanted and not police drones, and world record broken by a six-year-old. Hey there, Rhianna Patrick with the NIRS News. A Gomeroi man says his community shouldn't be the test case for New South Wales police drone surveillance in Moree. Ian Brown is from Just Reinvest New South Wales. He says some residents feel watched even when there's no active incident on their street.
1: I can understand, you know, the need to support, you know, policing on the ground, but I just don't think it's in a way in which, you know, promotes surveillance of Aboriginal people, because I think that makes us feel much more surveilled, much more, you know, restricted in what we can do, and creates that fear of, you know, is this drone, you know, hovering above us because, you know, there is active incidents, or is it just hovering enough to, you know, to ensure that there's an oversight of the Aboriginal population?
0: The drone trial's been extended from 6 months to 2 years after a community survey found more than 80% of respondents felt positive about it. New South Wales Police say the drones are used for operational purposes, not surveillance. Three teenagers have been arrested following an assault and the stabbing of a police officer in Darwin yesterday afternoon. It's alleged a 14-year-old girl stabbed the officer in the chest and upper arm with a kitchen knife. Northern Territory Police used a taser and arrested her at the scene. The officer was taken to hospital with non-life-threatening injuries. There's been criticism of the Queensland government for refusing to sign up for the Thriving for Kids program. The program's set to start next Thursday and is an NDIS alternative for under 8s with autism and mild to moderate developmental delays. Federal NDIS Minister Mark Butler has told the ABC Queensland's the only state that hasn't committed to it.
2: All other states and territories, Liberal and Labor alike, CLP government and the NT has signed on. They're just getting on with the business of developing their programs. So I'm frustrated at Queensland. It's a big state with, you know, a dispersed community. It is going to need a strong Thriving Kids program, and we're losing time, frankly, for Queensland parents and children.
0: The right-wing US influencer known as Clavicula has been charged with rape and drug offences. Braden Eric Peters has been charged with rape, drugging someone for sex, and buying alcohol for someone under 21. The criminal complaint alleges Peters got the girl drunk while they live-streamed on Twitch and then raped her at his family's Cape Cod house in May 2025. Peters is known online for being the face of looks maxing, a male appearance trend which uses extreme measures like bone smashing to get a more refined jawline. It's a trend which health experts say is unhealthy and dangerous. Peters is due to face a Massachusetts court in mid-October. A six-year-old Chinese girl has broken the women's world 3x3x3 Rubik's Cube record not once but twice in 3 days. Speed cuber Lian is the first female to average less than 4.5 seconds across five solves. The six-year-old posted a 4.52-second solve, followed by a 4.27-second solve at a recent World Cube Association event. Lian practices up to 3 hours a day and now knows more than 1,300 solving algorithms. The world's fastest single solving of the 3x3x3 puzzle is just 2.76 seconds. That was set by a 9-year-old Polish boy earlier this year. To sport, and the Brisbane Lions are heading to the AFL's appeals board in a final bid to get Lachie Neale cleared to play in Saturday's grand final. Last night, the AFL tribunal rejected the club's appeal to have Neale's striking penalty reduced from a one-game suspension to a fine. To overturn that ruling, the Lions will have to prove the tribunal finding was an error of law, an unreasonable decision, or manifestly excessive. The hearing is being held tomorrow afternoon. And in other sporting news, more roster spots for Indigenous players will be introduced in the AFL and the AFLW next season. Each club will have an additional rookie

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0: Hey, Unc. What's type 2 diabetes?
1: It's when your blood has too much sugar. 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
1: Well, look at me. I've lost my leg, my kidney's no good, gotta have dialysis and my eyesight's going. Just wish I'd listened to family and that health mob earlier, I could have stopped diabetes getting to me.
0: How?
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0: Sounds like a plan. 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

0: feeling itchy? 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Hi, I'm Sarko the Scabies Mite. I like to hide in places like your clothes and towels and dig into soft skin to lay my eggs. It's mainly at nighttime when you get itchy. And guess what? When you scratch, you help spread my baby bugs all over your body. Clever, eh?
1: Nah, it's not clever, because I'm going to head straight to the clinic to get my skin checked. 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And make sure I always wash my hands and wash my body every day. We'll wash our towels and sheets and put our mattresses out in the sun. And just in case, we'll do it all over again in 7 days.
0: Gee, you're clever. 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

0: Police drone trial in Moree extended and Rubik's Cube record falls. Hi, Rhianna Patrick with the NIRS News. Indigenous residents in the northwest New South Wales town of Moree say police drone use is an overreach. New stats from the Bureau of Crime Statistics and Research shows that the crime rate in the town is falling. Despite that, the New South Wales government has extended its drone trial from 6 months to 2 years. Gomeroi man Ian Brown is from Just Reinvest New South Wales. He says he'd rather see police building better relationships with the community.
1: It's about how we actually work together better to ensure that, you know, community safety is at the utmost, but then also supporting the most vulnerable within our community who are interacting with these systems to really be able to achieve better outcomes for themselves, you know, and how we support that, not how we direct that, but how we actually, you know, take the lead from what they want in terms of better investment, you know, increased support to really be able to address any of those underlying drivers to incarceration.
0: The Queensland Premier needs to get on board with the Thriving for Kids program. That's the message from the Federal NDIS Minister, Mark Butler.
2: I can't imagine a Queensland government that for the next 15 months would sit on its hands and pretend it does not have a very serious obligation to follow the rest of the country and to frankly implement commitments that the Premier made at the National Cabinet meeting earlier this year to do this.
0: Minister Butler there on the ABC. Queensland is the only state that hasn't signed up for the program, which starts next Thursday. The program is an NDIS alternative for children 8 and under with autism and mild to moderate developmental delays. The drowning of a 9-year-old boy in the Northern Territory is being investigated by police. Authorities say the boy entered a drain pipe at the Katherine Low Level Nature Reserve late yesterday afternoon and didn't resurface. His body was found by NT police divers in the early hours of this morning. To news overseas, and a right-wing US influencer known for looks-maxing has been charged with rape and drug offences. Clavicula is known online as the face of the extreme male appearance trend. The 20-year-old, whose real name is Braden Eric Peters, has been accused of plying a teenager with alcohol and having sex with her when she couldn't consent. The lawsuit alleges the incident took place in May last year at his family's Cape Cod house. In May this year, the influencer was sentenced to 6 months probation for shooting a dead alligator in Florida during a live stream. A 6-year-old Chinese girl has become the only female cuber in the world to average a time under 4.5 seconds. Speed cuber Lian broke the women's world 3x3x3 Rubik's Cube record twice in 3 days at a World Cube Association event. Lian first broke the record with an average of 4.52 seconds, followed up with a 4.27 seconds at two competitions in China. The young competitor has mastered more than 1,300 Rubik's Cube solving algorithms, which sees her train up to 3 hours a day with the Rubik's Cube. To sport, and in rugby league, the health of Penrith star Nathan Cleary isn't distracting the Newcastle Knights ahead of Sunday's NRL preliminary final in Sydney. The Panthers halfback has a stress-related injury in his foot. Newcastle centre Dane Gagai has told the ABC most players are managing injuries at this stage of the season.
3: For us, it's about, I guess, focusing on ourselves and not thinking who's injured or who's doing what. Because we've got no control on what happens on their end. The only thing we can control is what we do, and we've got to make sure we get our game right, because we all know what Penrith are capable of.
0: To AFL, and more roster spots for Indigenous players will be introduced in the AFL and AFLW next season. Each club will have an additional rookie list spot designated for Aboriginal and Torres Strait Islander players. There are 66 Indigenous players in AFL squads this year, while 22 in the AFLW. Still on AFL news, and the Brisbane Lions are appealing an AFL tribunal decision against Lachie Neale in a final bid to clear the player before Saturday's grand final. Last night, the AFL tribunal rejected the club's appeal to have Neale's striking penalty reduced from 1-game suspension to a fine. The hearing will be held tomorrow afternoon. And that's the latest NIRS news. You can follow us on Facebook, LinkedIn and Instagram. If you've got news you want to share with us, let us know by dropping us an email at news@nirs.org.au.
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1: Oh, you'll check us.

0: A parent's emotional plea to find their son. Why a community in New South Wales says no to a drone surveillance trial. And Knights centre Dane Gagai hopes for two more games before he joins the Broncos next season. Kapukut Karen Durante with NRS News, coming to you from the lands of the Yuggera and Turrbal peoples. Someone knows something. That's the plea from the parents of missing South Australian boy Gus Lamont. The South Australian government has announced a $1 million reward to help solve the mystery of his disappearance from the outback. His parents, Jess and Josh Lamont, have made this appeal.
1: We miss Gus more than we can describe. We are desperate to have him returned home to us, and we are desperate for answers. We believe that someone knows something. Someone knows what happened to Gus and may even know where he is.
2: Even if you are feeling scared or unsure, if you know anything at all, we are imploring you to help us. Even the smallest detail could be helpful.
0: This Sunday marks a year when Lamont was reported missing from his grandparents' home at Oak Park Station near Yunta in outback South Australia. A Gomeroi man says his community shouldn't be the test case for a New South Wales police drone surveillance in Moree. Ian Brown is from Just Reinvest New South Wales. He says some residents feel watched even when there's no active incident on their street.
3: I can understand, you know, the need to support, you know, policing on the ground, but I just don't think it's in a way in which, you know, promotes surveillance of Aboriginal people, because I think that makes us feel much more surveilled, much more, you know, restricted in what we can do, and creates that fear of, you know, is this drone, you know, hovering above us because, you know, there is active incidents, or is it just hovering enough to, you know, to ensure that there's an oversight of the Aboriginal population?
0: The drone trial's been extended from 6 months to 2 years after a community survey found more than 80% of respondents felt positive about it. New South Wales police say the drones are used for operational purposes, not surveillance. Posts on Instagram from a former police officer made his ex-partner uncomfortable but not unsafe. That's what a jury has heard in a New South Wales court today. Beau Lamar Condon has pleaded not guilty to the murder of Jesse Baird and Luke Davis, claiming he acted in self-defence during separate struggles with the men. A close friend of Mr. Baird has tearfully recounted how close Mr. Baird and Mr. Davies became before the fatal incident in February 2024. Baird's friend, Matthew Edwards, gave testimony describing the blossoming relationship. Mr. Edwards has told the court there was something about Luke that just lit Jesse up. They were the real deal. Mr. Edwards also gave evidence about conversations in which Mr. Baird expressed how relieved he was to have cut contact with Lamar Condon in the last months of his life. Under cross-examination from Lamar Condon's barrister, Mr. Edwards says posts the former police officer made on Instagram lying about his relationship with Mr. Baird didn't make his friend worried about his safety. And if this story has raised any concerns for you, you can contact 1-800-RESPECT. That's 1-800-737-732. Three teenagers have been arrested following an assault and the stabbing of a police officer in Darwin yesterday afternoon. It's alleged a 14-year-old girl stabbed the officer in the chest and upper arm with a kitchen knife. Northern Territory Police used a taser and arrested her at the scene. The officer was taken to hospital with non-life-threatening injuries. In sporting news, there'll be more Indigenous players in the AFL and the AFLW next season. The AFL is adding one rookie list spot for Aboriginal and Torres Strait Islander players on each AFL and AFLW team. Currently, there are 22 Indigenous players in the AFLW and 66 Indigenous players in AFL squads. Meanwhile, in rugby league, Newcastle centre Dane Gagai is hopeful he'll get two more games with the Knights before he moves to the Brisbane Broncos next year. The Knights play the Penrith Panthers for a place in the grand final on Sunday. Gagai has told the ABC he's making the most of his time with his teammates.
4: I think it's just been great being a part of this playing group, especially with all these young guys, and just seeing what they've been able to achieve this year and how competitive they've been. So I guess I've got to keep doing my job, otherwise I'll lose my spot.
0: And that's the latest NRS news.
5: Hey, I heard that syphilis sickness is spreading in the Kimberley.
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5: No worries.
6: And tell others about the syphilis sickness so we can stop it spreading.
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Getting us started is Polish artist Marek Bogdanski as Dread Squad with a cover of Yekamo So by Ethiopian jazz musician Ulatu Astapki. Thanks for tuning in.

I'm Still in Love with You by Elton Ellis, this time from Jamaica's Sean Paul and Sasha, aka Christine Chin. Before them, Scottish sound system Mungo's Hi-Fi, with English singer Aziza J on their doo-wop mix of that dub, a Lauryn Hill song, and Dread Squad at the top with Yekamo So. Here's the Scarvenders.

re-released this year from New Zealand. Catch a Fire with their version of Bob Marley's Redemption Song. Before the Melbourne saxophonist Dean Hilson with the Scarvenders on Comet Rocksteady from their Tommy McCook Studio Volume 1 album. And here's a couple of covers from Delroy Wilson.

Jamaica's Delroy Wilson with John Lennon's Woman and Charlie Pride's Kiss an Angel Good Morning. Staying with Beatle tunes, this is French jazz guitarist Kubix with his version of George Harrison's While My Guitar Gently Weeps.

instrumental reggae and Jamaican jazz guitarist Kubix from his second solo album, Music Activist. That was his version of Al Green's Let's Stay Together and George Harrison's While My Guitar Gently Weeps. Here's an Amy Winehouse classic.

London's The Hempolics from their new Fistful of Covers release. That was the dub version of Out of Me Head by blues multi-instrumentalist Shuggy Otis. Germany's Felix Ruling as Boomrush backup with young 18-year-old singer Lolay on Back to Black by Amy Winehouse. And from France, this is Soul Sugar and Dub Shepherds.

0: This is French musician Sol Sugar with his version of Barry White's Midnight. And getting us here, Sol Sugar with French dub producers Dub Shepherds on their cover of Jackie Mitu's Choice of Music.
1: A $1 million reward offered for information into the disappearance of a South Australian boy, and Brisbane Lions midfielder Lachie Neal makes a last-ditch effort to play in Saturday's grand final. Couple Court Karen Durante with NIRS News, coming to you from the lands of the Yuggera and Turrbal peoples. The South Australian government has announced a $1 million reward for information to help find a missing four-year-old boy. Sunday will mark the first anniversary of Gus Lamont's disappearance from his grandparents' property near Yunta in outback South Australia. South Australian Premier Peter Malinauskas hopes the reward will help solve the mystery.
2: The highest ever reward ever issued in the state's history is $1 million. Today we match that effort and put in place a $1 million reward for anyone that is able to provide information that results in us finding Gus or learning more about Gus's circumstances that leads to a finding of a body or resulting in a criminal conviction.
1: Indigenous residents in the northwest New South Wales town of Moree say police drone use is an overreach as the crime rate is falling. It's a stat that's reflected in new figures from the Bureau of Crime Statistics and Research. Despite that, the New South Wales government has extended its drone trial from 6 months to 2 years. Gumeroi man Ian Brown is from Just Reinvest New South Wales. He says he'd rather see police building better partnerships with the community.
3: It's about how we actually work together better to ensure that, you know, community safety is at the utmost, but then also supporting the most vulnerable within a community who are interacting with these systems to really be able to achieve better outcomes for themselves, you know, and how we support that, not how we direct that, but how we actually, you know, take the lead from what they want in terms of better investment, you know, increased support to really be able to address any of those underlying drivers to incarceration.
1: The drowning of a 9-year-old boy in the Northern Territory is being investigated by police. Authorities say the boy entered a drain pipe in the Katherine Low Level Nature Reserve late yesterday afternoon and didn't resurface. His body was found by Northern Territory police divers in the early hours of this morning. To sports now, and Brisbane Lions star Lachie Neal has been greeted by a large media pack in Melbourne with his AFL Grand Final hopes on the line tomorrow. Neal is heading to the AFL's appeals board in a final bid to get his one-game suspension reduced to a fine so he can play in Saturday's grand final against Fremantle. He made a brief statement at Melbourne Airport.
4: Obviously very hopeful that that's successful, but regardless of the result, I will be here to support the boys and the club this week, so it's a big week for the club. Thank you.
1: The Sydney Roosters have confirmed that star halfback Sam Walker will play in Friday night's NRL preliminary final against the Redcliffe Dolphins. He's making his comeback after having surgery to repair an ankle injury last month. Roosters coach Trent Robinson says Walker has proven his fitness at training.
5: He's moved in lots of directions so far. So, another good session today. But it hasn't actually been that long since he played. There's obviously some guys that get out with injury for a long period of time, whereas he didn't play that long ago, and he got moving quite quickly after that op. So, yep, ready to play.
1: And just briefly, a 6-year-old Chinese girl has broken the women's Rubik's Cube record not once, but twice in 3 days. Speed cuber Lian is the first female to average less than 4.5 seconds after posting a 4.52 seconds and 4.27 second at the recent World Cube Association events. Lian practices up to 3 hours a day and now knows more than 1,300 solving algorithms. The world's fastest single solving of the 3x3 puzzle is just 2.76 seconds, and that was set by a 9-year-old Polish boy earlier this year. Now here's what you can expect on your country tomorrow. Rabubiboo, mostly sunny and 32. Bulloo, Perth, also mostly sunny and a top of 22. Tandanya, Adelaide, partly cloudy, 26. Same for Nam, Melbourne. Nipaluna, Hobart, partly cloudy, 22. Onunawalla, Ngambri Country or Canberra, partly cloudy, 25. Partly cloudy and 24 for Gadigal Country, Sydney. Magajan, Brisbane, a shower or two and 25. A shower or two and 28 for Gimoy, Cairns. Garamilla, Darwin, mostly sunny, 34. Mbatha, Alice Springs, partly cloudy and 34. And Waibeni, Thursday Island, mostly sunny, 29. And that's the latest NRS news.
6: 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Bye-bye.

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0: Police promise to search every clue after a new reward is offered for information into the disappearance of Gus Lamont. And Walker's back for the tricolours. Kapukul Bill, Karen Durante with NIRS News coming to you from the lands of the Yuggera and Turrbal peoples. Despite extensive search efforts in an area equivalent to the size of Singapore, 4-year-old Gus Lamont remains missing. This Sunday marks a year since he was reported missing from Oak Park Station near Yunta in outback South Australia. The South Australian government has announced a $1 million reward for information that leads to the discovery of his body or who's responsible for his disappearance.
1: We're hopeful with the announcement by the Premier and the Minister today that it continues with some momentum and people will come forward with information to assist investigators. We will follow up all information. All information is assessed. All information is investigated.
0: That's Superintendent Darren Filkey from Major Crime. The right-wing US influencer known as Clavicula has been charged with rape and drug charges. Braden Eric Peters has been charged with rape, drugging someone for sex, and buying alcohol for someone under 21. The criminal complaint alleges Peters got a woman drunk while they live-streamed on Twitch and then raped her at his family's Cape Cod house in May 2025. Peters is known online for being the face of looks maxing, a male appearance trend which uses extreme measures like bone smashing to get a more refined jawline. It's a trend which health experts say is unhealthy and dangerous. Peters is due to face a Massachusetts court in mid-October. Sweeping changes to parental and childcare funding are vital for encouraging the next generation to have children, an advocate says. The Parenthood Chief Executive, Georgie Dent, told the National Press Club better and equitable parental leave legislation is needed to address the country's falling birth rate. She says it would bring Australia in line with other OECD countries. Ms. Dent says an increase in non-transferable leave for fathers, which would disappear if dads don't use it, is a vital step as it would take the care load off mums. She says many dads wanted to take leave but felt they either couldn't afford it or they'd fall behind in their careers. To sports, and the Brisbane Lions have arrived in Melbourne ahead of the AFL Grand Final against Fremantle, with journalists and cameras focusing on Lachie Neale. The two-time Brownlow medal winner is heading to the AFL's appeals board tomorrow in a final bid to get his punishment for striking reduced to a fine so he can play in Saturday's decider. Neale's longtime teammate Dane Zorko says he seems to be coping with the pressure well.
2: Obviously, it's a lot, but yeah, he seems to be fine. I sat next to him on the plane. He's just taking it as his stride. Obviously, he just gave his statement then, so yeah, it's over to that. We just soldier on and do what we do.
0: I wouldn't put him in if I didn't believe in him. That's the message from Sydney Roosters coach Trent Robinson, who's confirmed that star halfback Sam Walker will play against the Redcliffe Dolphins in Friday night's preliminary final. Walker's returning to the side after having surgery to repair an ankle injury last month. Robinson says there were a few important factors in his speedy recovery.
3: Credit goes to both doctors and also physios, to the speed of the recovery and then also the mindset of Sammy. Just about, he was pretty clear about what his target was. 2 weeks ago I said, you know, you think you'll be right for the last game of the year? And he said, I'll be right for the one before that. So, and even that surprised me a couple of weeks ago.
0: Now here's what you can expect on your country tomorrow. Rabubi Broome, mostly sunny and 32. Boorloo, Perth, also mostly sunny and a top of 22. Tandanya, Adelaide, partly cloudy, 26. Same for Nam, Melbourne. Nipaluna, Hobart, partly cloudy, 22. On Ngunnawal and Ngambri country or Canberra, partly cloudy, 25. Partly cloudy and 24 for Gadigal country, Sydney. Magajan, Brisbane, a shower or two and 25. A shower or two and 28 for Gimoy, Cairns. Garamilla, Darwin, mostly sunny, 34. Mbatha, Alice Springs, partly cloudy and 34. And Waibeni, Thursday Island, mostly sunny, 29. And that's the latest NIRS news. 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
10: 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I'm Stephen Hill from Sydney's 2SER, and coming up in the program today.
11: I think it's partly because of the trade war started by President Xi in China, first of all, particularly against Australia, and then President Trump wanting to put tariffs on.
10: Canada welcomes an associate membership with the European Union. What will this mean for Australia?
12: She's also very well-loved actress because of the way that she was able to really to connect to people, especially people, for example, from her own city, Rome, portraying usually a character that is someone, you know, that is really connected to the people.
10: The Italian Film Festival announced a spotlight on Anna Magnani, the passionate Italian actor who would be the first Italian performer to win an Oscar. But first, the federal government is planning to cut the number of working holidaymakers coming to Australia as part of its broader plan to reduce migration by 75,000 by 2028. The number of second-year visas is expected to fall from 57,000 to 40,000.

0: Officer of the National Farmers Federation Horticulture Council what he thought the impact would be of the government's reforms to the working visa program.
1: During a cost of living crisis, it is almost certain that this will increase the cost of food in Australia and have upward pressure on food prices, grocery prices, and make it harder for Australian families and Australian households to get by when they're already struggling. It's going to have a huge impact on the farming sector. Labour in horticulture can be between 30 and 60% of the cost of production. Any increase in those costs often farmers need to absorb because they find it difficult to get a better price, where in Australia we have two major supermarkets that exercise a large amount of bargaining power. Minister Burke, in announcing these changes, made a direct link between the changes and the housing crisis we have in this country. As I've just described or explained, where we are replacing working holiday makers with farm workers, we are exacerbating existing housing shortages in regional areas where now employers need to find suitable accommodation for farm workers, and that could include them buying houses in regional towns and cities. The changes fail every test that the government set out for themselves, and that is to address the housing shortage, but more broadly to keep downward pressure on the cost of living, and they're failing to do that too.
2: And while farmers are warning about the impact of fewer backpackers, those workers themselves are also facing doubts about their future in the country. Matthew Hayes, founder of Backpacker Job Board.
3: This isn't the first government to underestimate the impact of the Working Holiday Maker programme. Previous governments have done the same. But backpackers, for example, 1 in 7 farm jobs throughout Australia are done by working holiday makers. They're out there, they're picking harvest, they're working in farms, and they're doing really important work. And what a lot of people, and government included, don't seem to realise is that they spend the money that they earn in regional Australia. So not only are they doing important jobs, but they're also contributing to those communities throughout regional Australia.
2: And for backpackers who have already spent 2 years working in Australia, the changes could now leave their plans for a third year very uncertain. Camille is a French backpacker, and she's due to apply for her third year visa in November. I'm coming to the end of my second visa, so by the end of November, I'm supposed to finish my second year and move on to my third. I will have to apply for the third year, but I don't even know if I will have the opportunity to get that visa. I did my 3 months working at a hostel reception and then my 6 months as well. I've always had the same job in Cairns and I wanted to stay there. So I asked my manager if I could stay, but there was already a manager in place and it's a small operation. He told me, no, but we do have a position available in Brisbane if you want it. I didn't really want to move, but I thought I'd made sacrifices and spent a year in Brisbane. I was going to get all the qualification I needed to eventually get a sponsorship, so I thought it wouldn't be a problem. But now I'm starting to think that all the efforts I've made up until now could be for nothing. In 2 months, maybe I could be forced to leave the country simply because I may not get selected in the ballot. But the impact of the reform could go beyond those already in Australia. For Matthew Hayes, the lack of clarity around the new rules could also affect the confidence of people overseas who are considering coming to Australia. Matthew Hayes, founder of Backpacker Job Board.
3: He's taken a big swipe out of our visa, and he's also created a lot of instability, and he's removed a lack of confidence from that kind of working holiday program for international visitors wanting to come to Australia.
2: For the government, reducing migration will help ease pressure on housing. But for Richard Shannon, executive officer of the National Farmers Federation Horticulture Council, it is difficult to see how cutting the number of working holiday makers will help address the housing shortage.
1: There has been an increase in the number of backpackers in the country after COVID. That's true, but we do understand that they are leaving now at a higher rate than they are arriving, so the number is coming down. And we do know that they typically don't occupy the same types of accommodation as Australian families usually looking for. They are backpackers after all. They carry around their earthly belongings in a bag on their back, and this means they're not adding to the crunch in Australia.
0: Richard Shannon, Executive Officer of the National Farmers Federation Horticulture Council, and in this report.
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0: 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Stay well.
1: Canadian Prime Minister Mark Carney has welcomed a plan by the European Parliament to have Canada form an associate membership with the EU due to the ongoing trade dispute with the United States of America. This has sparked discussion within Australia on whether Australia should follow the suit, along with New Zealand. The Wise Thomas Kudus asked UTS Professor Tim Harcott about what's behind Canada's proposal to form stronger connections with the European Union.
2: It's a really good question, Thomas. There actually isn't an associate membership provision in the treaty. So I guess they're creating something new. I think it's partly Canadian Prime Minister Mark Carney trying to get back at President Trump a little bit. And I'm assuming that it would give them market access in terms of trade, but I can't think of much more because I can't imagine Canada being a part of the European Parliament.
3: Why has Europe suddenly become more important to countries like Australia and Canada?
2: I think it's partly because of the trade war started by, well, President Xi in China, first of all, particularly against Australia, and then President Trump wanting to put tariffs on and all the uncertainty in the world now. And I think there's a bit of a fear that China and USA and Russia will be quite protectionist. And the EU, which was sort of the inventor of protectionism in a way, they're now trying to be a little bit more open and trying to set up sort of middle power opportunities around the world, including Canada and Australia, and just trying to keep the world trading system open, even though they're notorious protectionists themselves, particularly with respect to agriculture.
3: You mentioned the changing global trading environment, and that's particularly through the tensions involving the United States and China. How is that changing the way Australia thinks about its trading relationships with various countries?
2: Well, Australia's always relied as a small open economy and middle power on having a rules-based, stable international trading system, usually spearheaded by the WTO. But countries like China and the United States feel they can sort of bypass that, and that makes it a little bit more problematic for countries like Australia. I mean, the other complication too is obviously Australia's trading interests are in the Asia-Pacific, China, India, ASEAN, South Korea, Japan, and the emerging markets in Latin America and the sort of EMEA countries. So it's quite unusual for us to be thinking of being a member of a trading pact, perhaps that's not in our sphere of influence. Yeah, having said that, the Europeans are big investors in Australia and they're probably just trying to create more stability in the global trading system if they can.
3: Australia and the EU have now agreed on a free trade deal. What does that agreement actually mean for Australian businesses and farmers?
2: Well, it'll get rid of 99% of tariffs on dairy and beef and various cereal crops. We've at last got rid of those tariffs. At one stage, for the cost of the common agricultural policy, you could send all the French cows around the world twice in business class, so that's sort of helpful. And there's some provisions on investment and professional services and research and education that'll probably make it easier for Europeans and Australians to invest more and do more collaboration on research and development in each other's regions.
3: There has been some criticism of this trade deal, particularly from the Nationals. What do you think are the main concerns being raised here?
2: Yeah, well, they probably think the trade deal doesn't go far enough, and you'd have to say Trade Minister Don Farrell's got it further than any other Australian trade minister in history, particularly given that the Europeans are so protectionist traditionally on agriculture. So I'd say some progress is better than none, and it gives you a platform for further liberalisation. It's interesting, the head of the OECD, Matthias Cormann, who of course was a coalition finance minister from the Liberal Party, he's very critical of the National Party in Australia, thinking that the trade deal is good for farmers and good for global trade stability, which is ultimately good for all Australian exporters, including farmers. He's quite critical of the coalition. It could be that they've got an eye to One Nation and the electoral threat that they're under, and so they probably think opposing anything that's sort of vaguely globalist could deliver them votes, but it could come to the cost of their own constituency, particularly the farmers and other agricultural exporters.
1: UTS Industry Professor Tim Harcourt speaking there to The Wire's Thomas Kudus.
4: Hey there, I'm Hamish McDonald. Around Australia, you're listening to The Wire. Take it easy.
1: Public health researchers have found that Australian alcohol companies are more than twice as likely to tell consumers to drink responsibly than to actually warn them why. A recent study published in the Australian and New Zealand Journal of Public Health analysed over 6,000 alcohol labels across three major retailers. They found only a quarter of the products carried a voluntary warning, and most of these focus on advising specific groups not to drink, including minors, pregnant women, or drivers. This is despite low alcohol consumption being linked to a wide range of long-term health harms. The Wire's Sean Dorado asked lead author Asad Youssef to provide an overview of this comprehensive study.
5: So to give background for the listeners, in Australia, every alcohol product that is sold must carry a mandatory pregnancy warning label, and that label is there to inform consumers of the real harms to unborn babies of drinking during pregnancy or during trying to conceive. Beyond that, alcohol companies are not mandated to warn consumers of the other health harms that alcohol can cause. This is a really important gap because alcohol is a cause of over 200 different health harms and up to 7 different types of cancer. So what we did is we surveyed over 6,000 alcohol products sold in Australia in some of the major liquor stores. And we found that only one quarter of products displayed a warning label, and none of these warning labels informed consumers about the risks of cancer, liver disease, or stroke.
6: So what impact do you think changing or mandating better labels can have on drinking behaviour in Australia?
5: One of the benefits of warning labels is that they're always in your face. They're in your face when you purchase the bottle. The bottles hang around in the fridge, so you get that reinforcement not only to yourself but to other people who might be around. And they're also there when you are disposing of the bottles. So labels are really good at constantly reinforcing public health messages to consumers. Some really great studies that have come out of Yukon, Canada. So they did a randomized trial where they put cancer warning labels on some products and they left other products left as they would normally be labeled. And they saw about a 6% reduction in drinking rates in their 4-week trial, which is quite a small trial period. Now, that number might seem quite small, but even a 6 to 10% reduction in alcohol consumption rates across a country would significantly reduce the health harms at a societal level. And one of the reasons for that is that the relationship between alcohol and many health harms is linear. So the more you drink, the more the health harms that occur. And even if we have just a small reduction, as we saw in those studies, that could create quite positive benefits to health outcomes.
6: Are there any other countries doing good work in this space?
5: Yeah, so in 2028, Ireland is set to become the first country in the world to develop what we call a comprehensive alcohol health warning label. The first being it's going to warn consumers about alcohol's causal link to cancer, and it's also going to warn consumers of the link to liver disease and pregnancy, the risk of drinking during pregnancy, as we do have already in Australia. The United Kingdom is also looking at implementing mandatory alcohol health warning labels on all products for sale. And so those two countries are really leading the charge at the moment.
6: Alcoholic Beverages Australia commented that they believe labelling in Australia already contains useful information and guidance, and it has one of the world's most comprehensive and transparent alcohol regulatory systems. Any thoughts on that?
5: Yeah, so the current labelling framework and advertising framework that we have in Australia is industry-led, and that incentive structure is actually fundamentally flawed because what an effective warning label should do is that it should reduce consumption. However, the industry's goal is to maximize sales. Mm. So what else we found in the paper was that the industry frequently puts on these messages around drinking responsibly, and there's also the DrinkWise label that frequently occurs on product labels. Now, the industry claims that these labels are effective. However, we've had several studies that have shown that these labels perform very poorly. One of the issues around the industry's pushing of the drink responsibly tagline is that the framing of drink responsibly actually encourages consumption because it frames to the consumer that there is a responsible way to consume alcohol. And this goes against the WHO, the World Health Organization's advice that there is no safe level of alcohol consumption. What the industry really likes to do is to create a line in the sand between people who are drinking too much and people who are quote-unquote responsible drinkers. And whilst we all know the very real health harms that occur if you drink far too much alcohol, people really don't understand the risks that occur at that very low levels of consumption. So as I mentioned earlier, even 1 to 2 standard drinks per day can increase your risk of developing breast and colon cancer. And what we really want to do with these product labels, hopefully if the government will one day mandate such labels, is informing consumers of these risks, just so they have that information so that when they turn up to a bottle shop or when they're handed an alcoholic beverage, they can make an informed choice, whereas at the moment, most consumers are unable to make that informed choice.
1: Asad Yusuf of the George Institute for Global Health speaking there to The Wire's Sean Dorado.

0: new drama profiles the career of Italian actress Anna Magnani, whose naturalist acting would be a driving force for many Italian classic films, becoming the first Italian actress to win the Best Actress Award at the Academy Awards. Magnani would be remembered for her performances in the neo-realistic classics like Rome, Open City, Bellissima, and dramatic roles such as L'Amour and her career-defining performance in Mamma. I asked Melbourne University's Elisabetta Ferrari, what was the contribution that Anna Magnani made towards the craft of acting?
1: First of all, I would have to say that Anna Magnani is a very important and iconic figure in the Italian cinema. And she's also a very well-loved actress because of the way that she was able really to connect to people, especially people, for example, from her own city, Rome, portraying not just, but usually a character that is someone that is, in a way, una persona del popolo, someone, you know, that is really connected to the people.
0: So Magnani would be known for a range of roles over a lengthy career. What would you say were her definitive roles?
1: Well, certainly the most important role is Rome, Open City by Rossellini. And that's really the film that made Magnani very well known. I mean, she had worked before cinema very much in theater, in variety, what the Italian call il varietà. But certainly Rome, Open City, being such an important film of Italian neorealism, was a defining moment in her career.
0: One of the important people in her life would be neo-realist film director Roberto Rossellini. They would not just have an on-screen relationship, it was also an off-screen relationship. And this would be, of course, until Ingrid Bergman appeared in Stromboli. Can you talk a little bit about the relationship that Magnani developed with Roberto Rossellini?
1: So Magnani had a relationship with Roberto Rossellini until, as you said, Ingrid Bergman comes into the picture and he left her for Bergman. And I think that if you read some of her interview and if you read some of the memoirs, it's really clear that that was a very difficult time in her life. I always find it quite interesting because is on screen, she's a very strong personality, but there is clearly a lot of vulnerability and pain throughout her life. And Rossellini was probably the defining relationship in her life.
0: One of the roles that she's known for is the mother in Visconti's Bellissimo. In this role, she's eager to get her daughter cast in a film. But this is a very different stage mother to the depictions that would often be shown in cinema, in that we really get an idea of the sort of different motivations, that there's a lot of forces that are propelling her to encourage her daughter to get this role in the film, in that it's very much about trying to get out of poverty and also out of prescribed gender roles. Can you talk a little bit about how Magnani's performance in this is quite different to the way that women actors were often depicted around this time?
1: Yeah, absolutely. In a way, Magnani, with this film, she does show a different model of star and of woman. And that's why, as I was saying before, you know, a woman of the people. And in this film, that's very much what she impersonates. I think Bellissima is an extremely interesting film because this is the third film by Luchino Visconti. And Visconti, with Bellissima, is moving away from neorealism. So he had embraced neorealism with the first two films, but is now moving away. And we can see it just with the choice of Magnani, who is a very well-known actress in the center role. The film is also very much about cinema and about responsibility of cinema. And there is a critique also of the neorealist film. As you said, you know, Magnani plays this woman that is, in a way, she's fascinated by cinema, and she sees in the possibility that cinema and stardom that can give a possibility for her daughter to have a better life. And we need to remember that this is an interesting time in Italian history because there are a lot of American production that are screened and in Italy at the time. So we're talking about just after the post-war period. And there is a lot of films that are also produced in Cinecittà, that are the studios of Rome. We can see in the film the Maddalena, who is the character that Anna Magnani plays, watching a lot of these American films. And the fact that she has the opportunity or the possibility to have Cinecittà nearby, in a way, is her way to be close to Hollywood and the dream to have a better future for her daughter.
0: Later in her career, another major performance would be Pasolini's second film, Mamma Roma, in which she plays a former prostitute trying to obtain middle-class respectability and prevent her son from embroiling in petty thiefdom. In this, Magnani really gives a really driving performance, this sort of earth mother. But Pasolini himself was actually quite critical of this performance. I mean, I find that quite surprising because it's a very powerful performance.
1: Yeah, it is, absolutely. And once again, she's playing a mother trying to have a better future for her son. There are a lot of testimony that say that Magnani had a lot of respect for Pasolini and vice versa. So that's why Pasolini chooses Magnani for a film like Mamma Roma. I think they just had two very different styles of working. Magnani was finding it quite difficult maybe to be very closely directed. She had a lot of input, especially also on her, the way she moved, that she wanted to include in the film, whereas Pasolini had a different kind of directorial style. For Pasolini, it was also only his second film. Maybe he was also finding his own language and his own voice. I don't think it was a very, very easy relationship on the set, but certainly it's a very great outcome.
0: Elisabetta Ferrari from Melbourne University there speaking with Stephen Hill. A range of films featuring Anna Magnani will be screened at the Italian Film Festival. This will include a new biopic, Anna Magnani, The Untold Story, and also screenings of classic Italian films Bellissima and Mamma Roma. Tickets are available at palacecinemas.com.au.
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0: 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In Sydney, The Wire is produced on Gadigal country of the Eora Nation and with the assistance of the Community Broadcasting Foundation. We're going to be back again tomorrow, so do tune in again. I'm Stephen Hill. Do stay well, and thanks for your company.
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2: This is Our Voices, and I wish to acknowledge the traditional owners of the land on which we work and live. I wish to acknowledge elders past and present and thank them for their contributions to our communities. And I'd like to thank them for their strength and courage in keeping the culture alive. Our Voices wishes to advise that the thoughts and opinions expressed on the program do not represent the thoughts and opinions of 6DBY or of our broadcast partners.

Kaiawaju, you're now listening to Our Voices with me, Jody Ryder. This is a program that puts the spotlight on First Nations issues out in the communities and across the nation, whilst giving the opportunity for First Nations voices to be heard on

0: say. It's the first time I've been to Redfern in possibly nearly 10 years. It took me a while to actually register where I was because it's completely different to the last time I was there. And after standing there for about 5 minutes in the place where I was looking around, I realised I was standing in the exact same spot that I was the last time I was in Sydney, and it looked completely different there in Redfern. So, yeah, a lot has changed, but, you know, a lot does change over the years. And for the mob who are, you know, in Gadigal land who might be listening, a big hello to you guys. Now, today on the program, I've got a couple of interviews for you. I had a chat with Nora Cook to talk about the fact that her Aboriginal corporation, or the land council that she is a part of, has just received some funding to do heritage protection in their region. Also had a chat to the National Aboriginal Social Justice Commissioner, Katie Kiss, talking about getting a fair go for everyone in Australia, and also got her views on the the racism inquiry that's happening at the moment, and also the call for a royal commission, national royal commission into racism in Australia. So she, puts her comments to that. Also had a chat to Jacqueline McGowan-Jones, who is the WA Commissioner for Children and Young People, talking about some stuff that is happening with her department. They will be heading to the Kimberleys very shortly, and she has a little bit of chat about what's going on there. But first, you're going to jump straight into the interview with Nora Cook here on Our Voices. You're listening to Our Voices with me, Jodie Ryder, and on the line right now I have Auntie Nora Cook. How are you doing today?
1: I'm very good.
0: Now, I'll get you to introduce yourself properly, letting us know where you're from, who's your mob.
1: Okay. I'm a Ngala woman. I'm from the Digray River. My family clan name is Jingari. My name is Nora Cook by marriage.
0: Now, today I want to talk about the recent news that Wanpara and five other organisations have secured funding to protect heritage in the region. Can you tell us what was the process that you guys went through to gain this funding and where it's coming from?
1: It was a long road, but we finally got there, and the funding came from DPLH Heritage Grant.
0: Okay, so when you say it was a long road, how long ago had you applied for this funding?
1: Our CEO, she just started working with us, but when we didn't have one, we just didn't have anything, nothing. We had nothing until she come along. And we was one of the first Aboriginal organisations to get a native title in 2006.
0: Okay, so it's been a long road for you guys then.
1: Yes.
0: Now, the funding is for protection of heritage. Tell me, in your region, what is the biggest threat to your heritage?
1: Well, mining, pastoral, tourist, people in general, just being nosy.
0: Now, when you say, when you're talking about mining, is there a particular area where they're mining and is there something?
1: They just go mining, you know how they go mining everywhere and looking for stuff. Mine.
0: Now, with the news that the five other organisations in the region will be gaining funding too, will you be working with them to protect heritage through programs and projects together?
1: I guess so, but at the moment, no, we're not, because we just have a new ranger program. So we're really, really busy with our ranger program.
0: Yeah. Now, what are the main things you want to protect in your region? Like, is there sacred sites, animals? What else is there that you would like to protect?
1: Our grave sites. We have lots of grave sites along the Digray River.
0: Is that traditional?
1: Yes.
0: Okay, yes. And any sacred sites?
1: Yes, sacred sites too. Animals.
0: Okay, and are they in danger at the moment?
1: Yes, the animals are in danger. Don't have many animals to go hunting and stuff.

0: Yep.
1: No.
2: So tell me, what programs and projects do you have planned?
1: Well, we have one of the major programs is our Ranger program. That's the biggest one we have at the moment. We have about 20 people in our Ranger program from the age of 17 to 20.
3: Yes.
1: And they're all Ngala people.
2: Yep.
1: So we're really busy with that, caring for country stuff and that.
2: Yeah. Now, can you tell me what's the greatest benefit of gaining this funding?
1: Well, we can do things with it. Otherwise, we haven't done nothing. We had no funding. We have cars now of our own, so we can go out and protect all our sites and even show our the next generation of our sites, secret sites, stuff like that.
2: Now, why is it protecting heritage so important?
1: Well, I guess don't really need people to go in there to what happened over there near Tom Price area. We don't want stuff to happen like that, getting our caves blown up and stuff. So, yeah, we need to really protect our area.
2: Yeah, I
1: secret site. Yeah.
2: Yeah, I guess you'd really want to protect it for your next generation.
1: Yes.
2: Yeah. Now, the funding that you've received, is it a one-off or is there a possibility for more funding down the track?
1: I'm guessing it's a one-off.
2: Yeah, okay.
1: Funding, yeah.
2: Yeah. Now, last question for you. What are you looking forward to coming out of, the programs and the projects that you get to do in your region now?
1: Well, we'd like to do a language program. We're going to make books, fish books, animal book, plant book, medicine, plant book. So it's good basically for the future generation.
2: Sounds like some pretty good plans you've got happening there. So congratulations on being able to, get the funding to do those and, good luck in the future with protecting heritage.
1: Thank you.
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0: some La Germano Teenage Band with Neura, or Our Land, here on Our Voices. And before that, you heard from Auntie Nora Cook talking about, you know, the good things that they have planned now that they have received some funding to look after heritage in their region. So it's always good news when you hear about mob being given the opportunity and I guess being given the... I guess the materials and the tools that they need to actually, you know, do all that heritage protection and keeping culture strong and alive in their area. So, yeah, big congrats to them and, you know, look forward to hearing some more good news coming out of their region very soon. Look, still to come on the show, I've got interviews with Katie Kiss and also Jacqueline McGowan-Jones. One's the Commissioner for National Aboriginal Social Justice Commissioner, and the other one is the Children and Young People Commissioner for Western Australia. That's coming up soon, but I've been off crook for a while, so just sort of getting back into the motions of doing a live show. Just reminding everybody that if they have any comments that they would like to add to the program, you can jump on the Facebook page. It's 6DBY Logarty Radio. And just attention it to Our Voices or to me, Jody Ryder. Happy to respond to anything that might come through. But right now, I'm going to jump straight into the interview with Katie Kiss, talking about getting a fair go for all our mob. You're listening to Our Voices with me, Jody Ryder, and on the line right now I have the Aboriginal and Torres Strait Islander Social Justice Commissioner, Katie Kiss. How are you doing today?
1: Good, thanks, Jody. How are you?
0: I'm fine. Now, I'll get you to introduce yourself, letting us know where you're from and who's your mob.
1: Yep, so I am a Kanju Biri Woody woman. My country is Central Cape York, up in the north, and then around the Bowen Basin. Born and bred on the lands of Darrumbal people in central Queensland, Rockhampton, and currently live on the lands of the Quandamooka people here in Bayside, Brisbane.
0: Now, for the people that may not understand your role, can you please explain it?
1: Sure. So, the Aboriginal and Torres Strait Islander Social Justice Commissioner's role was established back in 1992 on the back of two key inquiries, the Royal Commission into Deaths in Custody and the National Inquiry into Racist Violence. It sits within Australia's National Human Rights Institution. So this role sits as one of eight commissioners of the Australian Human Rights Commission. And the Social Justice Commissioner's role has a unique mandate to monitor the exercise and enjoyment of human rights by Aboriginal and Torres Strait Islander peoples, promote awareness of those rights, and examine laws and policies and publicly hold governments accountable for their commitments. I've also got an extra piece of responsibility which comes in under the Native Title Act, and that is to report annually to the Federal Attorney General on the operation of Native Title and its impact on Indigenous rights. And I do that as a comparative analysis to other pieces of legislation like cultural heritage law and water legislation and stuff like that.
0: Now, today I'd like to talk about a fair and just future for First Peoples, Social Justice Report of 2025, which was released earlier this year. Can you tell us what the main reasons for this report was?
1: Yeah, so, Jody, under the legislation, the Social Justice Commissioner has had in the past an annual reporting requirement to the Federal Parliament on the enjoyment and the exercise of rights by First Peoples. So that mandate that I described before, there was an annual reporting function that went along with that. In recent times, they've changed that to be to the discretion of the Social Justice Commissioner. Over the years, we've produced annual reports on First Peoples rights, both from a human rights perspective, but also from a land and access to resources perspective. And so this report was my first report in my term. I sit as a 5-year appointment. I'm 2 years into the role, and I wanted to make sure that the key issues, the critical issues, particularly on the back of the voice referendum, the critical issues for First Peoples were being heard, and that a formal report was going to the Australian Parliament, so it gets tabled in the Australian Parliament. So our people's voices were tabled in Parliament to identify what those critical issues are for our mob.
0: So what were some of the main points that have come out of that report?
1: So I conducted an Informing the Agenda project early on in my term for the first 10 months in, I spoke to about 1,600 people across the country. We sent out online surveys, we called for submissions, and we did national engagements in 41 locations across the country. So I spoke to about 1,600 people. Some of the things that came out of those conversations were issues around the massive increase in racism. So racism has always been there for Aboriginal and Torres Strait Islander people since day one. But since the referendum, we've seen a substantial increase in the exposure to racism experienced by First Peoples. And, you know, in January this year, we saw that culminate in an alleged terrorist attack against our people at Borloo. So racism was something that was across every submission, across every contact, and across every survey response that we captured. The second couple of things were the over representation of our people in out-of-home care, so kids being removed from families, also our young people in detention, and the rising number of deaths in custody. So these things aren't new. They're ongoing issues for our people, but since the referendum, these things have increased, and we've seen that happen in response to governments who have introduced regressive policies and laws in response to that referendum outcome. So they're some of the main things that came out of those engagements, and we've called on government to make sure that we've got a clear pathway going forward around accountability back to First Peoples on how they're addressing things like closing the gap, but also just exercise of our rights more generally, because First Peoples are rights holders. We have the rights of Indigenous peoples that are outlined in the UN Declaration, and governments have an obligation and a responsibility to make sure that they're being fulfilled.
0: Now, Katie, my next question was going to be, what are the main hurdles and concerns for our First Nations people to have that positive outlook and outcome in life? But I think you've actually mentioned quite a lot of them. Is there any more that we should be looking at?
1: Yeah, look, you know, the focus of the referendum was around establishing those three key pillars of the Uluru Statement from the Heart: voice, treaty and truth. And as we know, the negative outcome from the referendum means that we don't have national representative structures for Australia's First Peoples to participate in decisions that affect them. So there's no engagement mechanisms where we can go to Parliament collectively and say, we want you to stop taking our children from their families. We want you to stop killing our people in detention facilities. So those sorts of things are missing. Voice, treaty and truth. Australia is one of the only Commonwealth countries to not negotiate a treaty with its First Peoples. And truth-telling, we've had glimpses and instances of it, but we haven't had a national process that helps to create that national understanding of the history of this country, that helps to combat some of those hurdles that we've talked about this morning already. So I think voice, treaty and truth are critical elements to making sure that we actually achieve those positive outcomes. The other thing is the National Closing the Gap Agreement. So all states and territories across the country, including the federal government, have signed up to that national agreement. They've committed to reducing or increasing, whatever the case may be, those key targets, the social determinants of health and wellbeing for our people. When governments are saying, yes, we agree to reduce out-of-home care and we agree to reduce the number of children being put in jail, and then they go and put into place, for example, retrogressive or regressive policy and practice that increases the numbers of our children in jail, that creates a significant hurdle to actually achieving the commitments and obligations they've signed up to. Communities across the country who are doing significant amount of work in trying to meet those targets and to try to improve outcomes for our people, but they're constantly up against it because policies and practices contradict the direction that we're all committed to.
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0: Now, talking about the voice treaty truth, is it a positive thing to say, you know, as you mentioned, that that's the things that we need to be looking at, that Victoria have their treaty and they're doing a lot of their truth telling, and South Australia has their voice, their state voice to Parliament. So are those positive things to see happening?
1: Absolutely they are. I was part of the Interim Truth and Treaty Body here in Queensland and worked with the Minister to establish the Path to Treaty Act. And we were absolutely devastated when the new government was appointed and the first decision they made and the first Act of Parliament was to repeal the Path to Treaty Act here in Queensland. So we were excited to see the Victorian process progress. It was great to see the Yuruk Justice Commission go to fruition and put their reports out around truth-telling, which has really, I think, contributed to building better understanding of the Victorian colonial experience, not just for First Peoples but in the mainstream. And we saw a number of ministers and government representatives attend that Yuruk Justice Commission and give evidence to the facts of the negative policies and practices that have impacted people's lives. So I think the Yuruk Justice truth-telling process was critical to instilling a strong foundation for the treaty process. And in the background, the treaty mechanisms have been building and Parliament have been working with First Peoples there to progress that. And we're seeing the fruits of that labour come now. The state process, the voice process in South Australia has been a commitment by government working with First Peoples. It's a really positive initiative. These things take time to build. And so, you know, we're seeing some public narrative that creates questions about whether that process has been successful or not. But we need to give it time to actually settle. We need to give time for Aboriginal people in South Australia to rebuild their trust in these processes, because over the years we've seen our representative structures built up and taken down. You know, we've had the NAC, the NAACC, ATSIC, the National Congress of Australia's First Peoples. Governments help us set them up and then they pull the funding or they take them down again, repeal legislation. So it takes a little bit of time for First Peoples to actually rebuild trust in those processes. And so I think we've got to enable the time for mob to build their engagement and awareness and trust in engaging with those processes. And we've also got the elected body in the ACT, which again has been there for a little while now, and they're just working away in the background. And we've recently seen them work with the ACT Legislative Assembly to put in place a Close the Gap legislation, the first of its kind in the country. So we are seeing positive developments, but some of those things are being countered by negative policy and practice and legislation that's going through by government.
0: So, Katie, now that the report has been released, what are you hoping to see changes and what are you hoping gets addressed?
1: Yeah, I think the four priority reforms under the Closing the Gap Agreement are critical as well. So in terms of elements there that we've spoken a little bit about already, those four priority reforms around shared decision-making, strengthening the community-controlled sector, eliminating racism within structures and systems that affect First Peoples, and data sovereignty are four elements that are critical to improving and increasing accountability and integrity in the landscape in which we operate. So I want to see increased rights recognition for First Peoples. We don't have a national action plan for the implementation of the UN Declaration on the Rights of Indigenous Peoples, even though the High Court has already recognised our rights. So we've got to get government on board with that. We don't have accountability mechanisms in place to make sure that people are meeting their commitments under those national agreements like Closing the Gap. We need to make sure that's in place. The numbers of deaths in custody are on the increase again, and every year we're seeing increasing numbers. So we need independent investigatory mechanisms that help us to understand what's happening in those detention facilities to minimise the impact of deaths in custody. But we also need to be preventing our people from being removed from their families, put into detention facilities, and our young people, as young as 10, sitting in watch houses. So those are the things that I want to see change, and we need federal government leadership around this, but we also need state and territory governments actually responding positively to the commitments that they've made and not countering and contradicting those commitments by putting in regressive policies.
0: Now, Katie, before I let you go, I want to get your comments on one last thing. Firstly, the the current racism inquiry that's been happening throughout Australia, and also the calls for a national racism royal commission, which some members of the community have asked for and put forward. What's your thoughts?
1: Jodie, we did in 1991 a national inquiry into racist violence, and that wasn't just racism against First Peoples, that was racism in the broader community in Australia. We've already got a suite of recommendations that came out of that national inquiry. We've currently got on foot the Royal Commission into Anti-Semitism, and we've got the national inquiry into racism and hatred directed at Australia's First Peoples. So we've got a number of inquiries on foot. We've got historical evidence and historical information about the exposure and experience of racism in Australia. I don't think the government needs any more recommendations. I don't think they need to invest any more money in understanding what the experience of racism looks like in Australia. It's very clear. There's recommendations coming from 1991 to the current day. We need government to act on those recommendations. We need government to own up to the fact that there is racism within their systems and structures. Comments around social cohesion just divert the conversation away from racism. We need to own that. So I don't know that I'm up for a National Racism Royal Commission. I think we've already got all the information we need. We don't need to do any more investigation. We need action.
0: Yeah, and that's a very good point. And on that, I'm going to thank you very much.
1: Thanks, Jodie.
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0: That's some Iconics with Justice right here on Our Voices. And before that, you heard the interview with Katie Kiss. And yeah, I did forget to tell you that it was broken into two parts. But she made a very, I guess, pretty important point at the end there, that there are already recommendations that have been put forward, but nothing's been put into place. And that's probably the norm, as we know, that we always have these royal commissions done, recommendations are put forward, and they don't go anywhere. They're barely looked at again. So, yeah, important point that she raised, that, you know, there has been stuff done before. There are recommendations there. Maybe we need to be pushing to have some of those implemented into, you know, our daily, well, our legislation, programs, policies, you know, have those implemented somewhere. But look, you're listening to Our Voices. I've still got the interview with Jacqueline McGowan-Jones coming up for you, talking about a survey, the Speaking Out survey, also talking about the fact that the 12th of August is International Youth Day. And, you know, I'd say it's probably a day where we should be acknowledging our younger generation for the good things that they're doing, and, you know, or actually listening to them and hearing their voices as well. So, you know, that's a pretty important day for our young ones. But I'm going to jump into the interview for you right now here on Our Voices. You're listening to Our Voices with me, Jodie Ryder, and on the line right now I have Commissioner Jacqueline McGowan-Jones. How are you doing?
1: I'm well, Jodie. Always lovely to talk with you and your listeners.
0: Yeah. Now, I'll get you to remind everybody, you know, where you're from and who's your mob.
1: Ah, so I'm a tailor. I'm an Arrandawarra Mungu woman from the Northern Territory, and I'm the Commissioner for Children and Young People here in WA.
0: Yeah, now, we're going to have a chat about a couple of things at the moment. Firstly, the 12th of August is International Youth Day. Tell us a little bit about what you expect people to be doing on Youth Day. You know, do you want them to be listening to youth? Do you want more youth voices getting out there? What's the main reason for having International Youth Day?
1: Well, I think there's three components to that. One is absolutely hearing the voices of our young people and listening to what they have to say about what their needs are, what they're hoping for in the future, because that affects what governments do. I think the other thing is to celebrate our young people. Often we only hear bad news stories, and we've got amazing young people who do amazing things every single day in their homes, as young carers, in the community, at schools, in uni. Like, we should be celebrating our young people and sharing their stories and showing the value they bring to our community.
0: Yeah, and I guess that's definitely something that's very important. But another thing I would like to step to is the Speaking Out survey, which will be coming out very soon. Can you give us, you know, some little bit of teasers of what's coming out of that?
1: Oh, I can indeed. So, some really concerning trends that we see. Unfortunately, mental health is still quite a challenge for our young people, and some children, more so for young people. They are having lack of access issues, people not really understanding when they say they're anxious or they're distressed or they're depressed, people saying things like, oh, you'll get over it, all teenagers feel like that. So there is still a real issue around mental health, and we still don't have enough services. But also physical health. Kids aren't engaging in active engagement, whether it's in sport, whether it's walking on the beach, whether it's, you know, doing something outdoors. Kids aren't engaging as much in physical activity, and that impacts their mental health. We also know that for our Aboriginal children and young people, they have reported less positively about their physical health, bullying, and material basics like food, clothing, and housing. So we know that we still have a significant number of children and young people in WA who are suffering food stress, not being able to access food, not having the money for the necessary clothing. Housing is a big issue. But for Aboriginal children and young people, that's more of a challenge than for the broader community. And we know that broadly, our children and young people in regional and remote WA are less likely to have access to those material basics that every child should be able to have: housing, feed, good health.
0: Yeah. And the next thing I would like to talk about is the fact that you are doing a bit of a road trip in the coming days. What's the plan for that, and where will you be going, and, you know, what things are you going to be looking at and talking about?
1: So this is a specific trip to Derby, actually, with the Early Years Partnership. And you would probably be aware that that's a partnership between the state government and Mindaroo Foundation. And there are four project sites. One is Derby, one is Bidjedanga, and there is also Armidale and Southern Great Southern or something like that at Katanning. And these have been in place now for some years, and in Derby they're going along great guns. But it really was about how do we get holistic connected services for families and children, the early years of children, to make sure we're getting their health right, that we are providing opportunities for parents to engage with children and to build their skills, because, you know, there's not a manual for being a mum or a dad, but also the services that are required. And so that was done through significant consultation with community, and it resulted in, for example, the bus that goes to Mowinjum and Pandanus now to enable those families to get into Derby to access services. So we are coming up to meet with community and some of the service providers, probably the local government, to see how it is going for them. I'm an independent member of the advisory board for the Early Years Partnership. So I hope to talk to the families and see what's working well for them and what they still think they need to be able to have the best outcomes for our kids.
0: Yeah, because as you said, you know, going great guns here in Derby. So, you know, it would be good to have a look at what they're doing right, and maybe it's something that might work in other regions.
1: Oh, absolutely. And each of the sites is at a different stage. So Bidgee's got a little way to go yet. But when we look at Armidale and Katanning, they've had some great wins as well. But because it's community-led, it is about what were the things those families needed. So that's one of the great benefits of this project. And what I'm keen to see is how do we expand this? How does this become business as usual for government to put this effort into all of our children and families?
0: Yeah, and that's something that we definitely need, because, you know, starting young is the important part. Getting a routine going, getting them interested in, you know, going to school, also getting them the assistance that they might need to, you know, get over that first hurdle, it's perfect for them. So,
1: absolutely.
0: You know, we do need programs like this, and we do need to continually to support them.
1: Absolutely. Early years engagement is so important. What we know now coming out of some research, and it's not WA-based research, but it is Australia, is that many mums, when they're feeding bub, might be scrolling on the phone, and bub learns how to read emotion, how to show emotion, how to identify people, etc., from the engagement they have with mum while they're feeding. So if mum's not goo-goo-garing and talking and smiling, but rather looking at their phone, then bub is missing out on that development. So this is about supporting mums to understand as well what they can do to help their babies and their young children.
0: Yeah, because like you said, there is no manual on how to be a perfect parent.
1: Oh, no, and if you ever find me a perfect parent, let me know, because I actually don't think there's any such thing, right?
0: No, but, you know, parenting is hard, and every child is different, and everyone has different needs. So,
1: and there, you know, I think the other really critical thing is I have never yet met a parent who says, oh, I hate my children, I never wanted them. What I have seen is parents who say, I don't know what to do and I really need help.
0: Yeah, and asking for help is probably the hardest thing, though.
1: Oh, absolutely. And then we often penalise parents who might not have done the best thing, but they did the best they could do with what they knew, rather than say, okay, you did the best with what you knew. Here's some other things so you can do even better.
0: Yeah, and we need to be doing more of that. So, look, looking forward to seeing you up in the Kimberleys in the coming days or the coming weeks. And, you know, hopefully you will enjoy your trip.
1: I love being back in the Kimberley. I don't know why I stopped living there, but I will really enjoy seeing the families, and I'll definitely catch up with you, Jody, while I'm there.
0: No worries. Thank you very much. It'll be good to see you.
1: Good to see you too. Thanks for having me.
0: Bye.
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That's some Eastern Aranda Band with Young Pal Nyin Tay right here on Our Voices. And you also had the interview with Jacqueline McGowan Jones talking about the Speak Out survey and also about the fact that she is coming to the Kimberleys to check out what they have been doing here in Derby with the early learning. And, you know, they have been, like she said, going great guns, and you know, you're hearing about how well they're doing. So I think it's pretty awesome that she's coming to have a look and, you know, see if she can give them any more assistance and see what they're doing that might work in other parts of WA. So, you know, big congrats to the Aboriginal organisations in town that have been doing all the early learning stuff. So yeah, doing well, people, doing well. Look, I hope you've enjoyed the program and maybe it's given you something to think about. If you have anything you want to add, you can jump on the Facebook page at 6DB by Logarty Radio and put in any comments or questions or possibly something that you would like to talk about, and I'll be happy to respond. So all I got to do is just say, you know, Our Voices, and I'll, you know, happily respond to you. But I got to say my goodbyes now here on the program. This is Jodie Ryder saying Budawonk on Our Voices.

could be rich, or I could be poor, but if you were by my side, I could be any place in this whole wide world, and I know I'd be satisfied.

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2: My name is Andrew. People call me Andrew P. Great to have your company. Pretty average looking bloke. About 6 foot. I've got the darker preference skin. Not too out of shape. You know, living the best I can be, and I'm comfortable in my own body and skin. The reason for telling my story is I've done time. If you have been to jail or you are in jail at the moment or prison, when you do get out, break that cycle. That's what I've learned. That's the message I probably want to get across. Whatever landed you there in the first place, there is a life after prison. Look at yourself and realize, hey, it's not where I want to go back to. Take a stop. 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I come to you today from Gadigal Land in the inner west of Sydney. I'm at home. You might hear a bit of background noise. I have family here. I have pets. You might hear some birds chirping. I was born in Sydney, Australia. Yeah, the inner west of Sydney is where I'm born and raised, and have a lot of strong connections with the people and the community. It's been my home for the last 41 years. Not that I've lived here for 41 years, although I'm back in the family home. What led to my offence was poor life choices. Coming off some heavy substance use, diagnosed with a more serious mental illness, schizophrenia, led to me committing a crime of which I served time. I was released on the 26th of September 2019, South Australia. I was able to come home and start my life again, which was really good. I've done time to know that going back in is not an option. When people meet me, they think European, Middle Eastern. So Mum is a Tamil person from South Africa. So I've got South African heritage in that sense, and Dad is from the Canary Islands in Spain. So I've got that European side as well. Culturally aligned with my family's history, and having a family history where apartheid was a big part of life, I also share sentiments of First Nation landowners, the traditional landowners of this country. Growing up for me was fun, but it was also very challenging. Mum was a single parent. We fought like tooth and nail, and I ended up not really having a lot of understanding for respect for myself or for the people around me. It was a bumpy road into young adulthood. And that's where Mum took on the role of Mum and Dad. There are times in every boy's life that he wants his father around. And yeah, I miss that a lot. Her ability to provide and care out of love for her son. So, you know, it took a long time to understand that that's who that person was and what their role is in my life. I have a older sister who is literally the rock of this family. The phone call I had to make from the police cells to family saying that I'd been arrested, I was in another state. I didn't know what else to do, what I could say or what I couldn't say to them over the phone made it very difficult. At those low points, I mean, my sister has been there as a support. 20 years ago, life was all about smoking, going out and partying, you know, not taking care of myself mentally, struggling to find my feet because I'd just been out of home for the first time, keep a roof over my head, and life was such a lonely place in my mind, even though I had people around me and supports around me. And it felt like a lifetime of it, of loneliness, until I realized that the battle that I was facing wasn't with anyone, that was with me. I was a very self-centered, focused, blocking out all the good people were doing for me in my life. The main job I had was I was working in a warehouse, just unpacking and packing boxes, basically, was where I started. And then I moved on to a trucking company where I ended up running an internal sales department. And then I went on to care for my ill partner at the time. So it's a couple years off to look after her. After that, a call center, 6 years of night shift. I then had another year off work after an accident that I won't go into, but it was serious enough to have a year off work. I then got back into, again, in the call centers, just having a time there just so I could earn a bit of coin and get by rather than just being on benefits, which isn't an easy life. Decided to pack everything up and go traveling. My girlfriend at the time, and we're traveling through Australia, and that's when I ended up in prison. Hi, I'm Andrew, coming to you from Gadigal land. My story, my music, which I hope you can relate to. Great to have your company. Jailbreaks broadcasts nationally, locally on community radio, and streams on Australia's community radio network. Schizophrenia meant that at times I needed to be medicated for long periods of time on antipsychotics. You do gain a bit of weight from those antipsychotics, and from that I've developed type 2 diabetes. Through drug use to being on antipsychotics, counteract the effects on your mind and mental health of the drug use. It's a price I pay. There's a big part of me that thinks all of it could have been avoided if I made the right choices. It has impacted my life because of the use and the misunderstanding of what using means. If you do use, one of my biggest messages is for those guys that are in prison or have been in prison, is to break that cycle that got you there, and what a better life can be without using. Give it a go, because you don't know what you're missing out on until you do. You may not think it's much at the beginning, and it's not going to take a couple of weeks or a couple of days. It's going to take years of being able to break that cycle and re-establishing yourself so you can better yourself. I feel the time that I served was a learning curve and an eye-opening experience, and particularly because it was not in my home state of New South Wales. I didn't have family or friends anywhere around. Why I was in South Australia was because I was travelling through with the intentions of making it all the way to Perth. Didn't end up making it all the way there. Got into a bit of trouble, well, actually quite a lot of trouble. I'd prefer probably not to talk too much about it. For the guys that are still in prison, they don't understand what a brick and a half would mean. That's what I was facing. Fortunately, it didn't go down that path. When I got arrested, I was put in a police cell for 3 days, 4 days. And I thought, oh, yeah, that's it. You know, you're going to get released after 3 or 4 days. Until one of the officers came and said, all right, because you're from another state, and the crimes you've committed, you have to be placed on remand. You can't be let free. And my whole world just dropped. So it was a long

okay and comfortable, walk around it a little bit uninterrupted by other prisoners that want to cause fuss. My cellmate at the time was a young bloke. I think he just turned 18 or 19. I just kept thinking, I have to keep looking over my shoulder. Is something going to happen? First few days that I was there, and people started, you know, sussing you out, just seeing why you were there. You got to work out who you can trust, who you can't trust. Don't get involved in anything. For me, it was a real, real shock sharing a space with people that I only read about or saw on TV. Or now I'm someone who's committed this crime. Yeah, it was a hard one to get used to. I felt alone. I felt scared. No doubt a lot of people do for their first time in. The adjusting that you have to do. Some very dark and stormy days and months in life you wish wouldn't have been there. From the noises to the sounds that people make, to the keys rattling, the doors opening, the prison guards coming in. And I found it very relate to. Definitely a pecking order. You know, you stick to your own kind, is what I found. The worst thing about prison for me was, having someone else's clothes to wear, having your own clothes taken away, having your identity taken away, your independence taken away. It was a very much dehumanizing experience. I did a lot of writing, a lot of soul searching. It made me have a greater appreciation for what life is like not being in there. The whole experience for my mum and my sister was just total shock, total disbelief. The hardest thing for my mum and sister was that I was in another state. They couldn't come and see me. They couldn't do anything. All I had was a connection through a social worker, maybe a phone call a day. My sister goes into such a welcomed, responsive mode when there's crisis, and I'm grateful for that. You know, I'm very lucky to have a family like this, and I've certainly put them through enough. When I got into the system, I'd been flagged with my history of schizophrenia to stay on remand to a psychiatric facility until I faced court. That act proven but criminally responsible plea was delivered to the court on my court appearance, which was all taken into account. The difference between being a prisoner in jail and a forensic patient in a psychiatric facility comes down to your legal status of how you plead before a court. Not guilty by mental impairment. So if you go to court and plead the insanity plea, it's called being act proven but criminally responsible. And what happens there is that you end up being flagged as a mental health person within the system, and therefore you either go into a specialty unit of prison, otherwise you end up in a forensic psychiatric facility. It doesn't mean that your time is shorter, it just means that you are there for rehabilitation from the state you were in when you were act proven but not criminally responsible. And a forensic patient means that I get an opportunity to understand the questions that I had, why these strange doctors and medical staff were asking and prodding me with questions and backing me into corners in order to inevitably get me back out into the community. At the time, I didn't understand, but I complied in a way that I thought would be benefiting me. Because when it comes down to bullshitting yourself, you're only going to end up going round and round in circles. If you have the opportunity to speak with professionals about you as a person, you as a potential risk, a rehabilitatable person, it gives you the opportunity to rediscover who you are. Every day, still to this point, is a constant reminder of where I've been, what my journey has travelled. Although it has that negative feel to it, knowing that it is a secure, involuntary environment, what other shot have you got when you're involuntarily held? You can either fight the system and prolong your time in rehabilitation or never be rehabilitated, or you can say, hey, you know what, I'm going to be a bit vulnerable, I'm going to extend an olive branch, I'm going to do what I need to do to understand why I'm here, how I can better myself, how I can help appease people and satisfy staff that I pose no risk, and that to be a productive member of society again. Yeah, take a bite of that apple. For my time in a

0: facility. My remand ended with a sufficient amount of time served, so therefore I was allowed to go back to the community in a much more, I wouldn't say happier, but a much more aware, much more clear.
1: And I am grateful for that. I'm Andrew.
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2: Back after this. Don't go away.
3: Hey, I'm Carlos from at Long Bay. We've all got a disease. It's a disease of addiction. There's no wonder drug or anything that can get rid of that disease. We mainly need a lot of support, a lot of understanding from friends and family, and helps us to deal with the issues we never admitted that we had before. The support's still there for when we get out. And for a lot of people, that's going to be a big difference in their lives. People just tend to put addicts and that on the side and sweep them under the carpet. But you wouldn't do that with people who've got cancer or AIDS or anything like that. They tell you to keep in touch and, you know, like if you have any problems or you need to do anything, speak to anybody. They give you other numbers and people, that places that you need to go to. The difference this time is going to be to open up and tell people about my problem and admit that I've got a problem. If I keep going to meetings and learn more and more and hear other people's stories, you never know enough about the disease. In New Zealand, we say powerful words, staying strong, kia kaha.
4: You know what? I wouldn't mind getting a tat of my baby girl's name. Yeah, she make me strong. I wouldn't mind getting one in here.
5: Hey, sis, you know it's illegal in here, eh? Be careful now. You might get charged. If you want to know more information, ring the Hep C helpline. And remember, all them calls are confidential, eh?
6: Hey, bro, can I borrow your tattoo gun?
7: Nah, because my gear's sterile. It's better to be safe and not to share.
6: Ah, why is that, bruz?
7: I don't want to risk passing around the Hep C virus.
6: Ah, really, bro? Well, what is Hep C?
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5: If you want to know more information, ring the Hep C helpline. And remember, all them calls are confidential, eh?
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9: 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They're great.
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0: 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I'm your host, Andrew. If you're in or outside the system, think about doing a program. Jailbreak comes to you and visits any centre. Ask your SAPO or welfare to contact Jailbreak. Get a pen ready for the address at the end of the program. I come to you today from Gadigal land in the inner west of Sydney. I'm at home. You might hear a bit of background noise. I have family here. I have pets. You might hear some birds chirping. I've done time. If you have been to jail or you are in jail at the moment or prison, when you do get out, break that cycle. That's what I've learned. That's the message I probably want to get across. What led to my offence was a drug-induced psychosis. Diagnosed with a more serious mental illness, schizophrenia. What it's like to be crazy, wow. It's my best friend, to be honest, because it keeps me grounded, it keeps me sane, and it gives me that little bit of edge that, you know, provides curiosity and mystery to life. At my most unwell times, it is confusing, it is scary, it is a real disconnection from yourself and from the people around you. For the girls that have been labelled, the label doesn't go away. Once you got it, you're stuck with it. What you ultimately are trying to run away from, not understanding what a mental illness is, but when you do and you understand the diagnosis, life becomes peachy. It becomes a little bit easier to tolerate. You become comfortable in your own skin. So yeah, for me, it was more the case of the drug use came first, then the diagnosis, then more drug use. Then the diagnosis again. It just continued until it stopped the drug use and accepted the diagnosis. Once you accept the diagnosis, you start to understand who you are, how you operate, how your mind works. And for me, missing out on who I was for so many years meant that just the little things like taking medication, accepting treatment, accepting the diagnosis, to a point where I'm eating right, I'm sleeping well, I'm exercising. You may think these things are just what people do or tell you to do, but I kid you not, they make a difference in your life. For those out there who are suffering with mental distress, what got me through it and what keeps me going? A fine balance of living a healthy life, being aware of relapse, having the supports in the right places, not being afraid of those supports and understanding why those supports are there. They may seem intrusive at times, and it even comes from family sometimes that it may seem intrusive, are all a major factor to how I'm able to function. The whole approach to well-being just doesn't mean taking medication. It starts with you. It starts with accepting what's going on. If people are seeing you are the one that needs help, listen to them, because if you can't see that you need help, you're denying yourself the opportunity to get well. There are lots of forms of maintaining mental health that I practice, through exercise, through therapy. The day-to-day things that keep me well, through talking, good eating, good sleep. If any of those key areas of my life breaks down, the other parts get affected. So I try and maintain keeping my nose clean, not reoffending. I don't feel like getting up in the morning, but I do, because I know that my day is going to be full of things that I'm going to enjoy, full of people that I'm going to enjoy conversations with, full of experiences to and from where I'm going, whether it's work or out. Learning about myself every day, that's my driving force. When I get up in the morning, I'm probably not the best for breakfast. Probably a banana and so, you know, something like a coffee. Also having, you know, the sleep hygiene as well. So having good, decent sleep, you know, not staying up late. You're giving yourself routine. They're just basic life skills that everyone needs to know. And I know from the work that I do, not everyone has those basic life skills. They're the foundations. And once you establish a good routine with those things, it's about maintaining them. It gets to a point where it gets less and less because you're maintaining a healthy life. I'm enjoying life right now because I understand the benefits of the medication despite having the side effects. Support of family and friends, the right friends, is also important. If you've got someone bringing you down, not a friend, go find new friends. The mantra that I like to say to myself, quick form of meditation, I do say to myself, I'm at peace with myself, I'm at peace with the people around me, and I'm at peace with my surroundings, and I genuinely am, and that's something that I've learned later in life, which I wish I'd learned earlier. Yeah, maintaining a healthy life, a balanced, healthy life is important. 20 years ago, I committed a crime. I ended up being referred to a mental health service, which I had no idea what it was. I had no insight. I had no understanding of the mental health service or what they could do. Like any young man who thinks he's perfectly okay living the life the way he's living life, was against understanding mental health and the purpose of it. And I think because it came down through a court proceeding that I get that support, meant that it was enforced, meant that it left a bad taste in my mouth, meant that I was going to resist and not be understanding of it. Struggled with understanding about myself. When I was in prison, I never thought I would leave prison to go and work in one. Never in a million years would I have thought that would have been the opportunity that life presented me with once I left. Working in a psychiatric facility after being involuntarily housed in a psychiatric facility was more than a backflip in my mind. It was more than a mind-blowing experience. Every day, still to this point, is a constant reminder of where I've been, what my journey has traveled. Although it has that negative feel to it, knowing that it is a secure, involuntary environment, I get to proactively advocate and promote health for those who are experiencing the system with discontent.
14: I do as a senior peer worker.
0: It has opened my eyes and it's allowed more learning about myself every day. Even if I don't want it about me, I understand more about people who are unwell. And I understand more about interactions between people who are unwell and people who are trying to help them. So what I can offer my consumers, my patients, from my lived experience, I can offer them hope, I can offer them inspiration. And I just want to make that clear to everyone out there that your purpose, your meaningfulness in life, if you haven't discovered it, you will. And providing that hope and inspiration that it can happen, provided you work at it and really dig deep and do a bit of soul searching, it'll happen. A message that I have for you listeners out there today would be, learn from your mistakes, but learn them properly. We're not perfect. We are going to make mistakes in life. We are going to have setbacks, but it's how we learn and recover. If you're in a situation where you're just floating through life and you're not exploring who you are and what you're about and having a team to help you understand what you're going through and what it all means, you're missing out on a lot of life that you could be living. Where I am right now in life, I would not have imagined it being as clear. Eternally thankful just for having that clarity in life.
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0: 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Thanks for this opportunity. It's been amazing. Thank you to everyone else, my family, my friends, to brothers and sisters listening today. I hope you are doing well and as best you can.
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20: G'day, Annie McLaughlin here for this week's edition of Stick Together, the only national program focusing on union news, workers' stories and social justice issues. This program is produced in Melbourne for 3CR and broadcast across the Community Radio Network with the support of the Community Broadcasting Foundation. We're produced on the stolen lands of the Kulin Nation and we pay our respects to their elders past, present and emerging. You may be aware of the AWU-AMWU-ETU dispute against BHP at Port Hedland in Western Australia, which led to a stop work on the 16th of July from 2pm to 10pm. It is about wages and conditions, which the unions maintain represents a mere 10 cents per tonne of iron ore from the mining giant's profits. When the day arrived, it was estimated that 100 of the 200 workers walked out, with ABC Business reporting the mining lobby, as represented by Chamber of Minerals and Energy of Western Australia, CMEWA Chief Executive Aaron Moray, saying, "It's clear and apparent that unions are out of step with workers. BHP has played down the impact of the strike and pointed to the seven ships being loaded on Thursday, including during the 8-hour work stoppage from 2pm to 10pm. BHP is also disputing union claims to delays at one of its huge iron ore rail car dumpers at the port. Unions estimated the strike could cost BHP $50 million or more in lost revenue, and the CMEWA was warning of an economic hit in the tens of millions of dollars. After months of failed negotiations, it's back to the Fair Work Commission this week to discuss the union's claims for equal pay and transparent progression as part of a union-negotiated enterprise agreement. That is a direct challenge to the individual contracts and non-union agreements favoured by industry and that have been dominant in the Pilbara for decades. Now, the point of this discussion at the beginning of Stick Together is the inflated position given to foreign corporations in the resources sector in terms of their role in the prosperity of the Australian economy as it affects workers and other members of the non-privileged sectors of Australian society. If we move our sights from Port Hedland to further up the coast of Western Australia to the Burrup Hub, where the Murujuga rock art is being desecrated by industry, supported by state and federal Labor government protection. Rock art, which is the largest and longest human gallery of its type in the world, giving insights to human life going back at least 40,000 years. The economic imperative is considered in the recent talk given by researcher Piers Vestergen at a talk entitled The Endangered Rock Art of Murujuga, Can It Survive?, held at the Victorian State Library days before the start of a federal court case brought by the Friends of Australian Rock Art, FARA, against the federal Labor decision to preference Woodside's gas emissions to 2070 in the Northwest Shelf over all other interests.
17: Aside from the impact on the national heritage values, and we regard that assessment as quite considerably flawed for reasons that I'll talk a little bit more about, the Minister also considered the economic benefits of the project and essentially arrived at the conclusion that even though there was going to be ongoing impact on the national heritage values and that incredible rock art that we've just heard about, that the economic benefits of that project outweighed that. He also considered as part of those economic benefits the economic benefits of the gas fields developments which would feed the Northwest Shelf facility, even though they hadn't been approved at that time and are still not approved today. But he didn't consider the environmental or climate impacts, particularly insofar as they also produce economic harms. So one of the things that we try and do, obviously, through the Australia Institute and other organisations is point to the fact that these industries aren't just producing GDP, which is a pretty poor indicator of benefit, but actually cause serious and ongoing economic harms. And so none of that was considered by the Minister, even though information was before him on those matters. Now, a carbon bomb is not a sort of emotive term. It's a term that's quantified in the literature. And it's any new fossil fuel project which would produce over 1 billion tonnes of carbon emissions, so 1 gigatonne of carbon emissions. Over its lifetime going forward, the Burrup Hub is estimated to produce about 6 billion tonnes of carbon emissions. And it's the largest example of that in the Southern Hemisphere. And the fifth largest gas project globally, if we take the Burrup Hub together. Despite that, we know that Australian legislation does not consider those impacts. And so because the Labor government doesn't want to have a climate trigger in the EPBC Act, that was confirmed around the time that the Northwest Shelf Extension Project was approved, we didn't have any assessment of that at the Commonwealth level. What there was assessment of, though, was the impact on the national heritage values. Friends of Australian Rock Art was the key organisation that campaigned for national heritage listing for the Burrup over 10 years ago. And Friends of Australian Rock Art was acknowledged at the time by Minister Turnbull when he inscribed the Burrup on the national heritage list as playing an absolutely key role in advocating for that. And if it was not for Farah's advocacy at that time, there would be no federal assessment at all of the Northwest Shelf Extension, that the whole of the specified area, and that is the Burrup, is under threat on the basis of industrial emissions from all ongoing and proposed industrial facilities. So this is our federal environment minister, a little bit two-faced. Now, the main cause of acid gas and carbon emissions on the Burrup, but also in any LNG facility, is burning gas. And so a huge amount of gas feeds these facilities and most of that ends up exported in a liquefied form. But around 8% of it is burned on site as an energy source. And that makes the LNG facilities the largest carbon polluters in Australia under the safeguard mechanism. But one of the interesting things is that measures that would reduce acid gas emissions that are impacting the rock art can also reduce carbon pollution. But the problem is that LNG facilities pay nothing for the gas that they use as an energy source or the gas they use to export. So you've heard about the diesel fuel rebate, which creates an incentive for mining industry to use more diesel, but at least they pay for it in the first place and they get some of that tax that they pay back as a rebate. In the form of the LNG facilities, they don't pay anything for most of the gas that they use, and that's because it's extracted from offshore fields in Commonwealth waters where no royalty is levied. So you can see now that there's an economic incentive for these industries not to decarbonise, not to develop better technology, which is available and globally is being utilised, because they're getting their energy source for free. Now, I don't know any other industry in Australia that gets the gas or any other energy that it uses for free other than the LNG industry, and this creates an economic driver and incentive for them to keep doing what they're doing. Now, the minister said, it's okay because I put these strict new conditions on the North West Shell facility. Well, there's a few problems with them, just quickly. They don't take effect until 2030. So the initial part of this graph you can see is continued very high acid gas emissions. Once they do take effect, they're going to still allow about 15 times more of the acid gases than international best practice. And that line at the bottom, that green, is if they introduce scrubber technology, which has been applied in a whole lot of other industries, which can get emissions down to a very low level. But they can get down even further than that, and I'll speak to you in a minute about that. But the problem with this was that Minister Watt accepted Woodside's argument that it wasn't commercially viable for them to put this technology in place. Now, why isn't it commercially viable? Because they're getting their gas for free. So now, you've heard about scrubber technology. That's been in place for many, many years in Europe and other places where acid rain has been a problem. It's not a new issue. I learnt about this in high school and in my studies at university. Acid rain has been a very well-studied issue globally. But now we have electrification solutions. And the new LNG facilities that are being built in America and other places are required to use electric drive technology. What that means is they can completely eliminate any gas burning on the site because they can use the electric drive systems. Now, if they produce that electricity off-site using renewable energy, that would reduce these emissions down to almost zero. Now, this is possible to do on the Burrup, but again, Woodside said to Minister Watt in this negotiation process, no, it's going to be too expensive for us to do that, it's not viable. But again, the reason is because they're not paying for their gas. If they're paying for their gas, it'd probably be cheaper to electrify. So we've got this inbuilt problem that's affecting the Burrup and affecting us all in terms of carbon pollution. Now, what that means is that the LNG industry is going after some of the biggest new fossil fuel resources anywhere in the world. And the two that they're going after in Western Australia at the moment that you would have heard about is the Browse Basin that would feed into the North West Shelf facility. But also there's proposals for fracking in the Canning Basin. And you can see on the map there, the Canning Basin, it's called an unconventional resource. It requires gas fracking, so drilling thousands of wells to get that gas. Both of those resources are a long way away from the Burrup. It doesn't look too far on the map, but actually the Browse Basin's nearly 1,000 kilometres away. And a lot of the Canning Basin gas is also many, many hundreds of kilometres away. So they need to build huge new pipelines and infrastructure to get this gas to market to these processing facilities. That opens up massive new environmental impacts. For the Browse Basin, of course, it's underneath Scott Reef. That's where the majority of that gas is. So there's a big campaign by environment groups that I encourage you to get involved with to prevent that development from going ahead. But Woodside knows that if it can't get the gas from offshore, it's going to look for it onshore. And there's already developments in the Perth Basin, close to Perth, that are being brought ahead now by Gina Reinhart. And as I mentioned, the Kimberley is now being targeted by companies with gas fracking projects. And we did some quick, actually it wasn't that quick, it took ages, some maths to work out what the landscape impact of that might look like. Such is the huge volume of gas that the North West Shelf facility requires every year to keep up the exports, you would need up to 25,000 fracking wells across the Kimberley, and that could take an area of over 1,800 square kilometres. So you're talking about vast impacts comparable to what you've seen in parts of the United States to produce the amount of gas that is required for the North West Shelf extension, which is being challenged. And this is why the Premier says that we could be forced to frack in the Kimberley if the federal government doesn't hurry up and give approvals for the Browse Basin. And he's caught in this idea that the state is going to run out of gas, even though we are the world's largest gas exporting province. It's a pretty weird kind of situation. That's what's given rise to these, and again, the research behind this shows that the West Australian gas export industry is not providing anywhere near the amount of gas that it's required to under its domestic gas reservation. It's deliberately withholding gas from the domestic market, and of course this creates this fake gas shortage problem that the Minister says, the Premier says, we need to frack the Kimberley or, you know, develop Browse Basin to keep supplying gas to the West Australian economy. Actually, there's a lot of reasons why we can dramatically reduce the amount of gas that is demanded in the West Australian economy, but just on the face of it, the fact that we're exporting way larger volumes of gas than we're using domestically doesn't make sense. We don't have a gas shortage. We don't need to frack the Kimberley or destroy places like Scott Reef in order to get gas. But that's given rise to this big campaign now. Do we need a gas tax? And part of that is just to show that actually we are the owners of this resource in Australia, and we should be, if we're going to export it, we should be getting some benefit out of it. And part of that economic kind of analysis also is showing that the oil and gas industry in Western Australia, at least, is the smallest employer by sector, far smaller than any other of those industries. So this kind of economic halo that the gas industry has, that it claims, you know, it's necessary for the economy and it's necessary for our GDP, well, actually, they're getting all the gas that they export for free. They're hardly producing any jobs, and yet they're destroying the climate and the Murujuga Rockart. So why are we letting them get away with it?
20: You're on Stick Together, workers' stories, union news and social justice issues. Now we go to part of a conversation we had with Brenna Dempsey, NTU National Tertiary Education Union Delegate from Monash University, and David Gonzalez, President of the Melbourne University branch of NTU, as they embark on a campaign to be elected to the Victorian Executive of their union.
18: Someone put a comment on social media that our union for the first time has the beautiful problem of two left candidates. And we all come from the same sort of fight. I was recruited by a woman who was a leader of the Casuals campaign at Melbourne Uni. That's how I got first involved. So all of this excitement and change across the Victorian division really comes from that spark that happened at that Casuals campaign in Melbourne, and what we were able to build in terms of bargaining in the last round of bargaining to really bring thousands of people into secure work could not have happened if that campaign hadn't started. And now we're seeing the dividends of it, and hopefully it changes our union nationally as well.
20: Yeah, and so Brenna, what comparisons can you make with what's happened at Monash and what happened at Melbourne?
19: I think one of the things that happened at Monash that's really big that you and I have spoken about before, Annie, is our wage theft court case win that we had. That wage theft was discovered by rank and file members, by members of our union, and they brought it together collectively and they brought it to senior leadership, and we did something about it. And we are now fighting again around that. It's 12 months since that determination was made and we still haven't seen payments come through to those affected. That's a whole nother kettle of fish that I can get into. But I think that one of the things that that shows is that that was something that our members discovered, and our members are our union. And it's the same with the stories that David is telling. These are not things that have happened because paid members of staff or senior leadership have discovered them and magically fixed them. That's not how it works. It works because the members see an issue, they raise an issue, they come together, they work together, and they solve it collectively. And that's the sort of leadership that David and I want to inspire, and we want to do more of that. And we want to make sure that those members who see those issues and who want to do something feel that they have the voice to do that, and that they're not shut down in any way, and that they have people behind them who will make that happen.
20: The universities, which are public spaces, have been overtaken by a neoliberal assault from, I'd say, the 1980s. It's been a considerable attack on what was a public space for excellence in intellectual pursuit, but it's become muddied. And part of that is that it's top heavy now, isn't it?
19: Yes, I think so. it's top heavy. The people at the top are paid significantly more than the people at the bottom, which is something that we see in, you know, corporate America, but is happening here in our own universities as well. And I think that there's a real disconnect between the vice chancellors and chancellors and people at those executive levels and the everyday workers in the university. And I think we are also starting to see that shift coming about in our union as well. And that's really scary to me. I don't want us to feel like our rank and file members are separate or disconnected in any way from the leaders that are supposedly there to support them and to encourage them and to foster their own leadership and growth within that group.
18: Power is completely in management's court at this point. One of the things that I just want to point out is that, you know, our union is made up of professional staff, the people who support the university and academic staff. So it's not just academic staff that we represent. That's what I love about the NTEU, is that in a university space, we are often, as professional staff, which is what I am at the Faculty of Fine Arts and Music at the University of Melbourne, the old VCA, you know, we are subservient in a lot of people's minds to academics. And within our union, we have an equal voice. And I think a lot of those ideas about how we recenter that gravity back towards workers in our universities, a lot of those ideas are coming from professional staff as well.
20: Actually, it's one of the things that I found really shocking was to find out that the library people lost their tea room because it was decided that they didn't need a tea room at the library. And I thought, wow, this university is really sinking to the bottom of the heap. Which, I mean, they're professional staff, effectively, aren't they?
18: They are.
19: They are.
18: Yeah, one of our most active parts of our membership at Melbourne. And in fact, I think across all of our union. Yeah,
19: definitely at Monash too. Yeah. I think that the other thing that's important to add is that we don't just cover universities in our union. We cover TAFE and we cover research institutes and other smaller bodies as well. And I think that one of the things that we notice within our union is not only do we speak about academics and we speak about professional staff, but we also then sort of forget that there are other members that we support as well. There's also
18: potential members
19: as well. Correct.
18: We want a growing union that represents the entire higher education sector, not just Melbourne and Monash, right? For too long, that's been the focus of...
20: Like the TAFEs down in, you know, country areas and all those kind of things. You're talking about everybody, aren't you?
18: And also in that we actually represent private providers as well. A lot of, you know, people, you know, Call Arts is a private provider and they're covered by the NTEU. So people are being educated in different ways, and we want a union that integrates all of those voices into one place.
20: How do you go about doing that, though? How do you make sure that your members are being heard? You know, tell your members how you think that could happen.
19: I mean, I think for me, I have a particular focus on TAFE because that's where I started when I got into education. I worked at Melbourne Polytechnic and I understand how challenging it is being in a TAFE and also to feel in some ways forgotten and slightly unloved by your own union is difficult. That was my personal experience when I was at Melbourne Polytechnic. I've been speaking to TAFE members across Victoria about the issues that they're facing. I actually was speaking to some members from Go TAFE, and there's a merger happening at the moment between two TAFEs in Northern Victoria that I don't believe anyone knows is actually happening, and the merger has gone through and those members have dealt with that on their own. These are rank and file elected members up there. So that was shocking to me to hear that. So I think that the widespread membership that we have shouldn't be a barrier to supporting them. We've all learned through COVID that we can interact on Zoom, and I think that's one of the ways that we need to be engaging with these members better. I think there are also inherent structures in our elected leadership that means that those people don't have a voice. I understand the democratic nature of that the number of members you have in an area warrants more elected representatives. But also, if we don't have the members to begin with, how do we get an elected rep to then ensure those voices are heard?
18: Part of this starts with just having leadership that reflects the membership, right? Like, we're never going to just one day magically have all of those people at the table. It's a vast sector, but we have to start somewhere, right? Having two professional staff people, an incredibly underrepresented cohort within our union, running for the top positions in our state, our issues are going to be heard at that table. And the work that we've done, at Melbourne, the professional staff for this round of bargaining put 4-day work week for professional staff on the table, right? That's not something that academics would have put on the table if we didn't have that voice. And I think the same thing goes with TAFE and private providers. And the simple answer is organizing. And we just need to get out there and be having those conversations and recruiting those members and making sure that they know they have a place at the table that is the NTU.
19: I think also in addition to that, as a woman standing, it's really important to me that we hear women's voices. The average union member in Australia is a 45-year-old woman, probably in a caring industry. And I think that, you know, I was at the women's conference for the NTU on Friday, and we were talking about how nationally our membership is 60% women and 40% men, but we don't see that reflected in our leadership position.
20: I always think that's really weird. I think that's terribly weird.
18: And to extend that, I'm a queer person of color and first person with those identities at president of Melbourne. And, I think you just see when someone sees themselves reflected in the leadership that, you know, the comfort in calling you when there's a problem or the comfort in calling you when there's a celebration. That's also the we always forget about the fun part of unionism, right? Like, you know, the togetherness and the excitement for our wins. So, yeah, I think, that sort of hearing those different voices is so important.
20: What are your views on the biggest challenges?
19: Yeah, I think one of the things that comes to mind when you speak about that is our recent report on class sizes. So we are in the business of educating students, and I use that word business, which is ironic because I don't think we should be a business, but that's the language that we use. You know, we're seeing detrimental class sizes at the moment, and that's impacting our students. And our students should be the focus of the way that we work as higher education professionals and academics. And I think that we and our senior management, I think, are also losing sight of that. I think that we've forgotten that we're in the business of education and that needs to be one of the key features of the way that we work.
18: Because we're really in the business of real estate at the moment.
19: Correct.
18: All of these things go back to getting that center right around who has control, right? We have burnout across professional staff and academic staff, and it's not because of some lack of resiliency that we have, right?
20: It's overwork.
18: And it's with no real input into how that work should be designed. And when we have managers on $300,000, $400,000, $500,000, $600,000 a year salaries dictating what a level A academic is doing in a classroom, they haven't been in a classroom for a very long time.
19: If ever.
18: That's why getting that balance on the governance of the universities and having greater voice at those tables is incredibly important.
20: That's it for Stick Together this week. If you want to catch up with our program, the podcast is available at 3cr.org.au. You can contact the producers of the show at sticktogether3cr@gmail.com or by ringing 03-9419-8377 and leaving us a message. My name's Annie McLaughlin. Remember, wherever you are, whatever you do, there is a union for you. And until next time, stick together.
1: Seaman journey and led the fight again.
21: You were involved in what could loosely describe as the golden years of the union movement.
1: Golden years. You never give it away, mate. Never. What's going to happen after that so-and-so Roger Douglas? What's going to happen when there's no more family silver left to sell? We're going to become peons in the country that flowed with milk and honey. The sons of bitches, they usurped the term labour and sold us out. And quite a few of them have got some answers to give to.

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0: that's how you kick it off. Definition Radio, Oaks and Jabs, giving you and you and you what you need.
1: Not just what you want.
0: No.
1: You don't know. What you want, that can change with your mood.
0: You don't know what you want.
1: Yeah.
0: You don't know.
1: Yeah, man.
0: So just sit back, relax, and accept it.
1: Let us just receive. Find the music for you. Come back to us. Don't go looking for it yourselves, because then you won't need us.
0: That's right. Yeah.
1: Nah, just kidding.
0: We would be superfluous.
1: Yes. No, we don't want to be superfluous.
0: No. Anything but superfluous.
1: Not even facetious, even. Nothing like that. But yeah, hey, Steadfast. What a killer track. Way to kick it off. The Evangelion album, What They Want,
0: featuring DJ Sean P. Oh, Jinx. No tiddlywinks.
1: Is that a thing?
0: Oh, no. I don't know. It just came to me.
1: All right. I don't know. We're
0: all I'm saying is DJ Sean P. You know what I mean?
1: Yeah. Man, DJ Sean P.
0: On the cuts, too.
1: He does so much with so many different artists, eh? Everything's featuring DJ Sean P.
0: You've been on a DJ Sean P beat, surely?
1: I haven't.
0: Yeah?
1: Maybe I have.
0: I think I have.
1: Oh, on Kaz's project?
0: I think so, yeah.
1: Yeah. Frontline. Kingdom Frontliners, sorry. Oh. Frontline Anthem.
0: This is just going to be heavy hitting, straight up.
1: This is a jab selection, but I would have selected it anyway.
0: Yeah, well, you're welcome. You know what?

0: Kingdom Frontliners Frontline Anthem featuring TYJHK, Jeremiah 1:5-7 Scripture and Holy Mac.
1: Holy Mac!
0: Holy Mac, Batman.
1: Love that.
0: Killer. Killer. I think there's a vid up. Well, there is a vid. There's a vid up on YouTube too. Go check it out. But we'll also have the link.
1: Everything's got a vid these days, mate.
0: In the show notes.
1: Everything except us.
0: It's a bit like that. It's a bit like that. We're releasing a song without a video. But it's so much effort making a music video.
1: Sometimes.
0: Unless you've got a mate who's like really good at it. But yeah. Anyway. Doesn't matter. That's a great track. Great track. Definition Radio. Irks and Jabs are back. Once a month.
1: Once a month.
0: It may not seem like that long since we did our last show, but we were actually late last month because Jabs was crook.
1: Yeah. I think
0: he's also still a bit crook, this guy.
1: Yeah, still always sick, yeah. But I think also people don't notice at all.
0: Nah.
1: Not at all.
0: Nah. But, you know, I'm trying to make
1: them
0: notice.
1: They don't miss us. They don't even miss us.
0: I'm trying to make them miss us, man. Yeah. Like we're trying, you know, endearing ourselves to the listeners.
1: Yeah, all right.
0: Now I just sound needy. So Alive, Tay Lamar on the beat, featuring Mil, Elam Rio, and Just James, with a sample from one of my one of my favorite 80s movies, Short Circuit.
1: Yes. I noticed that.
2: Talk about a malfunction.
3: 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Number five
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2: 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Let's do this.

0: Yep.
1: That's your options. Walk it out or lay down.
0: Fair enough. One or the other. 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
1: I'm going to let you do either. That was Philippians 3:12-4:1, Imitation, by Joshua Kreese, Joe Wright, Johnny the Lightbearer, and his hype man, Stracked.
0: Stracked. Makes me curious to read the passage again now to see why they called it Imitation.
1: Mm.
0: Well, they're saying, no, actually, I know, it's in the song. It's like, Paul said, imitate me as I imitate Christ.
1: Mm.
0: Great track. Mm-hmm. Great track. Now, I'm quite excited about this one.
1: Why?
0: Soul Option is back. If he had some on, mates, they'd call him Sole. Yeah, with K-Wack on the feature, brand new track, The Weight, but E-I-G-H-T, not A-I-T.
1: Mm.
0: Radio, we have to
1: say. Kilograms.
0: Yeah, The Weight. Soul Option. I mentioned it to him, hey man, new track. He goes, yeah, no promo. I'll go, okay, well, let us help you with that. How about it?
1: Promo's not his big thing. It's about the music. He's about putting it out.
0: Yeah.
1: This is Soul Option on Definition.

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Peace.

0: Same Dirt by B. Cooper. Following on from The Wait by Soul Option featuring K-Wack. Here on Definition Radio, Oaks and Jabs back for the once a month. Here we are. Shout out to K-Man. Shout out to the Prof. Shout out to all the listeners. Wherever you may be, we love you dearly.
1: Dearly. So much.
0: Dearly. Like, I'd write you letters if I knew your address. What a weird thing.
1: Yeah, that is weird. This is our letter to them, okay? This is our broadcast.
0: I didn't say love letter, I just said letters. Like, nice friendly letters. Like, hey, how you going? Yeah, well, what you been up to?
1: Who's got the time? When was the last time you wrote a letter and mailed it?
0: I'm not sure I've ever done that. I've never done a card.
1: You never sent a letter?
0: An actual letter.
1: Of course you did. And mailed it. Back in the day, surely.
0: Maybe. I don't know. Maybe. It hasn't been for a long time, obviously.
1: Yeah.
0: Not since the invention of email. Have you heard of it?
1: Yeah.
0: Email. I have. Electronic mail.
1: Yeah, it's hard to justify writing a letter when you've got email.
0: I'm so old. I was around. I was in uni. I remember when email first came out and everyone was like really excited to check their Yahoo account. Go down to the computer labs. Yeah. Oh, aging myself out. Doesn't matter. Who cares? No one cares.
1: No.
0: You know what I do care about, though? Intellect dropped a track with Elumbria called
1: Broken Arrows Everywhere.
0: Take Me Higher featuring Scam. He's a good guy, Intellect. And these Polished Arrow guys putting out so much music.
1: They boom, they bap.
0: They do. Sometimes we're low, but we gotta keep on fighting.

orchestrated by the holiest. It's only one.

0: Old Syfy. Syfy the second with the RS. God is love.
1: God is love.
0: I don't know why I said it like that, but I feel like when you say love, you gotta say love.
1: You gotta hold it. And yeah. Never let it go.
0: Nice. Yeah. I like what you did there. Nice,
1: yeah,
0: nice,
1: yeah,
0: nice.
1: Yeah.
0: We are back. We've got some great tracks this month. As you can hear in the background, it's coughing on my...
1: Don't bring it up, man. Don't bring it up. They won't even notice. They'll think it's just part of the beat.
0: Don't forget, you can get in touch with us. You can shoot us a message on the old Instagrams.
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0: At Definition Radio AUS Oz. Even on Facebook. If you send it to Facebook, I'm not going to see it.
1: Yeah, but if you send your address, then Oaks will send you a letter.
0: Don't say that.
1: Yeah.
0: Because one, I'll have to do it. And two, I don't want people sending me the address, man.
1: Yeah.
0: I don't want that kind of responsibility.
1: Yeah.
0: We're just here to play some tracks.
1: Yeah.
0: But I will do it. I will do it. Direk's got a new one out. Well, he's put another single out. He's back on the horse, so to speak. Don't come around here. Eh? Look, don't come around here with that nonsense.
1: With that cough. Yeah.
0: That nonsense. Do come around here with some dope tracks and we'll play them on Definition Radio.
1: And he does. Direk, as always.
0: The Canadian legend that is Direk.
1: Love a Canuck.
0: Intriguing intro.
1: Mm. That's it.

0: in my father's image. Welcome to the game, all I wanted was some scrimmage. Living in a new age when I'm really into vintage. Young girls making no man Popeyes for the spinach. Really what we live in, man-made philosophies. Elephant in the room, if you don't copy these, why am I so different? Fake it till I'm making it. Raised up with manners, but I really feel like taking it. Trying to be a better man, jacket with a letter and. Girls calling me fawns, I'm just trying to feed the fam. My righteous rags be all filthy. Innocent blood, but still feeling guilty. No condemnation for his population. I know his voice without a demonstration, but it's that generation. So anytime I'm feeling less, I was never the best. I was the one chosen, never will I forget.
1: There's no condemnation on his people. That's the voice you hear and leave alone. But you're moving with that, don't come around. There's no condemnation on his people. That's the voice you hear and leave alone. But you're moving with that, don't come around.
0: I'm not the man that I wanna be. But I'm satisfied as long as he keeps calling me. They keep pointing out my flaws, but I'm self-aware. Ain't nothing sweet, honey. Yeah, I keep it bare. Life ain't fair, but man's created equal. Through your ear and out the other, let me share the sequel. To whom much is given, much is required. If I ain't living what I'm spitting, then I'm touching fire. But please hear me though, accountability's exponentially spiked for bro. Will I make it to the finish line? Once saved, always been the battle line. Don't do it to yourself, yeah, we all fall short, yeah, we all cry for help. But enough is enough and he's enough for the tough times.
1: There's no condemnation on his feet.

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1: Abel, I want to warm you up. Rock me real quick. Everybody in the VIP, put your Jesus-loving hands up and vibe with me. I said, everybody in the VIP,

0: world for my soul. That's worse than the Luka trade. You feel me?
1: Wow.
0: House sway, say, say, say. House sway, say, say, say. House sway, let's go. House sway, let's go. House sway, let's go. Let's go.
1: Abel. I know how now.
2: You are on definition. That was the Holy Smoke Cypher by Abel.
3: DJ Michael V.
2: DJ Michael V. Michael V. featuring Abel.
3: Yeah, so that's from the they have the Holy Smoke tour.
2: Yeah, like so that was Abel's verse on the Holy Smoke Cypher by DJ Michael V.
3: Yeah, correct. Yeah. There's a whole project out with a bunch of other MCs doing it, but Abel's was the best, man. I actually posted it on IG, but Sway hosting it. Yeah, how's that? Yeah.
2: Very cool.
3: Actually, Aslan saw the Holy Smoke tour, I think. Or is it like a festival or concert? I don't know.
2: I don't know.
3: They did a tour and they did a concert. Anyway, that's like Indie Tribe and all them, Mike LV. And yeah, great stuff. Yeah. Nice. I reckon it was a freestyle.
2: Well, what is like a freestyle these days?
3: A freestyle is a freestyle where it comes off the top of the dome.
2: Yeah, that's not what people call it, mate.
3: Yeah, I know. We've got a few in here called freestyle, but...
2: Yeah.
3: Oh, look, we don't want to get into that conversation.
2: No, we don't need to get into that. You know what's not a freestyle? This very well-prepared and put-together song by Check 33 of his new album, Lion of Judah.
3: How's Checkers, mate? He's got another album already.
2: Mate, he just keeps on checking and checking.
3: Young man energy.
2: Yeah, love
3: got that young man energy.
2: Love that. I miss that.
3: He probably
2: that.
3: Gets up in that. The morning and goes for a run, this guy. Like.
2: Yeah, goes for a run, comes back, raps.
3: Raps.
2: Raps all day. Checkers. Now, this is called Clean Now.
3: It's kind of a chill one. I liked it, so I selected it. But yeah,
2: this is a bit more chill, the chill side of Checkers, but check the album.
3: Almost jazzy. I like it. On your Checkers. Putting out that music, mate.
2: On definition.

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1: Yeah, over under. The rain started once you heard the thunder. No time to focus on the stats, but it makes me wonder. Living by societal norms, had to conform. Hoodie flow, I'm out here still embracing the storm. Let's go. Big steps. If I said it, no, I really mean it. Worth the dip set. From a time where stepping on your sneakers was a big threat. Floby Bryant shooting from the three. I got a sick look. Still get nervous, just remind myself to take a big breath. Don't respect the loudest in the room. All caps, think they MF Doom. A one pair to mad villainy, so silly me. A life is beautiful, but also very peaceful. Word to Larry June. Ain't no rushing, it's the scenic route. It ain't no backing down, gotta see it through.
2: Gotta see it through.
1: Yeah, won't hate to see it.

0: trash. Long way from that jealousy and them anger issues, them old bags. And I'm so glad. Right. Learned that life can be ugly. Learned that people will dub me. Learned that I'm still a problem, dog, but I'm fixing it because I love me. Flowy's up to something. Flowy's up to something.
1: He up to something.
0: I learned to conquer fear. You ain't seen me running.
1: Won't see me run.
0: I'm hearing them talking big, but they ain't moving nothing.
1: They ain't moving nothing.
0: The real ones speak with action, bro. It's no discussion. Hey, Flowy's up to something. Flowy's up to something.
1: Hey, up to something.
0: Flowy's up to something. Flowy's up to something.
1: Hey, up to

0: Wildflower 7, Qflow. If you go look it up, there are Wildflower 1 to 6 as well. Oh. That one makes sense. Next one will be 7. Definition Radio.
1: That's 7.
0: On this station and around the nation via the community radio network, Oaks and Jabs with you here this week, playing a whole bunch of new tracks, bangers, a couple of Aussie legends in there as well even, and just a variety of stuff. And I hope you're enjoying the show.
1: Yeah. And if not, you got K-Man next week.
0: Yeah, just have a go at him. So leave us alone. Can't you see Jabs is suffering already?
1: Yeah, like, I do apologise for coughing.
0: It's all right, mate. You can't help it. You can't help it.
1: That's right. That's right. And I'm coughing for the listeners.
0: How?
1: Oh, I don't know.
0: Yeah.
1: Okay. Up next, though. Up next, Jesus Peace Freestyle. Peace as in peace. As in peace, man. As in peace in the Middle East, if only.
0: You could have spelled it 3 times in all the different, the time it took you to do all those different examples.
1: True. That's true.
0: Adam. ATTAM. I know it sounds like Adam.
1: As in, up at Adam.
0: New York MC, yeah. He made it on the New York episode. But yeah, Jesus Peace Freestyle. We wanted to play this one for a while, actually. Finally got to it. And then another freestyle after it, the Cornerstone Freestyle by Brandeo.
2: That cross you wear around your neck, is it only a decoration, or are you a true Christian believer?
3: Yeah.

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Never mind, help me pray. Lord Jesus, I come before your face in awe of the grace that you poured. I pray that the Muslims get saved and the souls of my siblings you restore. I know that the demons lurk, I hate them, God. You gotta show me where they walk, cause I got the double-edged sword. I'm ready for war, amen.

0: to heaven. But the question's, what about you, though? For real, what's stopping you? Let it go and come to Jesus. Cause Jesus loves you more than you know. Amen.
1: Amen. More than you know.
2: What about you?
1: Align Vision and Brandeo.
2: That was chill, but also pretty hype at the same time.
1: Man, great bassline. You know, I love a good bassline, Jabs. You know,
2: I do. That does sound like the kind of beat you'd like to rap on.
1: And I also love the English accent,
2: yeah.
1: UK accent on the track. Killer. But it's time for us to get out of here.
2: Oh.
1: I know. Seems to have gone so fast. We know. But we have hopefully played some tracks that you love. Go vote for them on the website, definitionradio.com. Click on the little thumbs up. And then K-Man will play it for you again at the end of the month.
2: And in the meantime, go and listen to all these artists. They got other songs too. Check them out.
1: I reckon. I don't know if you know, listener, but every new track we play on Definition in an episode, we add to the playlist, the Definition Radio 2026 playlist on Spotify and YouTube.
2: So go and add that.
1: Get into that so you can, get into the tracks that you really enjoyed. Or you could just listen to the episode again on the podcast over and over again, hear the same jokes, laugh as many times as you did.
2: Yeah. We didn't make many jokes today, did we?
1: No, because you were coughing the whole time.
2: Yeah, cough. There's nothing to joke about there.
1: Nah, sorry. That sounded so bad. Sorry. Jabs is not upset. I promise. Hey, but
2: look, we're gonna send him off.
1: Conscience and Alcott.
2: On a narrow road.
1: Take the narrow road, listener. The wide road is not the good one.
2: No, it is not.
1: We out. Peace.
2: And God bless.
1: I'm

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1: The night is full of love. Time, my darling, is standing still. Tonight, my love, I believe that we are the only two people in the world. Oh, by the way, did you bring your guitar?

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1: One of the key words in Origins of Totalitarianism is loneliness. The social ties between peoples have loosened. And according to Hannah Arendt, loneliness gives the experience of being superfluous. And this experience of superfluity makes people open for totalitarian ideologies. It opens them up for populist leaders and so on.
2: That's Marley Heyer, and this is Alternative Radio. I'm David Barsamian. This edition of AR features Marley Heyer on Hannah Arendt and the Origins of Totalitarianism. Hannah Arendt is one of the most original and influential political thinkers and scholars of this epoch. Her work and her ideas today are as relevant as ever. She wrote about ideology, racism, totalitarianism, imperialism, terror, propaganda, and anti-Semitism. She's best known for concepts such as the human condition, the banality of evil, and the origins of totalitarianism. She identifies loneliness and isolation as key factors in enabling totalitarianism and for people succumbing to the rantings and ravings of demagogues. Hannah Arendt warns, in totalitarian regimes, quote, people are deprived not only of their capacity to act, but also their capacity to think and to judge. And with such people, you can do what you please, unquote. Her magisterial work, The Origins of Totalitarianism, continues to be studied and read today. To talk about Hannah Arendt's life and work is Marley Heyer. Marley Heyer is Professor Emeritus of Public Philosophy at Erasmus University in Rotterdam, the Netherlands. She spoke at Erasmus University in Rotterdam. And now, Marley Heyer.
1: We're living in turbulent times. What long was thought to be something of the past, that is, war in Europe, is now an everyday reality for Ukrainians and threatens to become a reality for all of us. Both the advance of far-right parties in Europe, like, for example, Germany, the Netherlands, France, Hungary, Italy, and so on, as well as the terror of the Putin regime, are a menace to the democratic world that our parents and grandparents built up after the Second World War and further built up after the Cold War. And to make it more complicated, we feel threatened in our human existence by climate change, by artificial intelligence, and by the many wars that are carrying on today in the Middle East, in Syria, in Africa, and so on. What can we learn from Hannah Arendt in this situation? And to start with one of her first lessons, I will give you a quote that is at the end of her Origins of Totalitarianism, a book of 1951. And there she says, "There remains the fact that the crisis of our time and its central experience have brought forth an entirely new form of government, which, as a potentially and ever-present danger, is only too likely to stay with us from now on." And this is about totalitarianism. Thus, for her, it is a fact that happened in European history, that totalitarianism emerged in our political and societal system. And the fact that this has happened, that totalitarianism exists as a political model, implies that it will remain with us forever. And that's a very threatening message. It implies that we have to be aware always of the danger of totalitarianism. And nowadays, I would say that this danger is, to a certain extent, becoming something that really threatens our worldwide model of democracy. So, what can we learn from Hannah Arendt? This woman that was born in 1906 in one of the suburbs of Hanover and died in New York in 1975. She grew up in Königsberg, which is the far east of, was the far east of Germany, is now Russia. And that's the city of Immanuel Kant, the German philosopher. And she was only 16 when she already read the three critiques of Immanuel Kant. So she was a very, very curious person who wanted to know and learn everything. She studied the philosophy and theology in Marburg, the other side of Germany, did a PhD in Heidelberg with Karl Jaspers, and finished her dissertation in 1929, so she was only 23 when she finished her dissertation. In 1933, she was captured by the Gestapo in Germany and was kept in prison for 8 days. And after that, she fled to Paris, where she worked for a Jewish organization. And what she did there is that she researched anti-Semitism in the business and also in social organizations. And that already is her first step for what became later the first part of her origins of totalitarianism, which is called anti-Semitism. When the Germans invaded France, the government decided to intern all the Jewish refugees. So Hannah Arendt ended up in the south of France in a camp, and there she fled and arrived in Lisbon, and from there she took the boat together with her husband to New York. After arrival, she was a stateless citizen, and statelessness is something that she has written about a lot, because you can have human rights, but if there's no state or no political community that guarantees that rights, you have no ground to stand on or to appeal to a court or whatever for your rights. So being stateless implies that you have no rights. And for her, a person has to have the right to have rights. In New York, she started to write The Origins of Totalitarianism. Or you could say that she already started this in Germany, but when in New York, she worked as a journalist and she compiled all the essays that she had already written and expanded it with a lot of other thoughts on totalitarianism. After the publication of this book, The Origins of Totalitarianism, in 1951, she became a well-known person in America. Her talents and expertise was immediately recognized. In 1951, she also became a citizen of the US. So her statelessness ended at that time. So what can we learn from this philosopher? Or to be honest, she wanted to be called

elements of totalitarianism that she describes in her book. And then I focus on the antidotes against totalitarianism. And I call them political antidotes, but also antidotes in a philosophical sense, like the concepts that she develops as an antidote to totalitarianism. And then I further elaborate on certain concepts that also are kind of antidotes against this totalitarianism, to end my lecture with the promise that Hannah Arendt leaves behind for us. So it's not only pessimistic, but also optimistic. What Hannah Arendt wants with her book, The Origins of Totalitarianism, and I would say what she wants with her entire work, is to understand, in German, verstehen, to stand on, for example, the location where someone else stands, to really stand everywhere and understand every position. But it's also a kind of wondering. What happens if she looks back from New York, looks back at what happened in Germany? What happens from the end of the 19th century until 1945? Which events, which stories, which ideologies, which institutions brought forth the catastrophe that struck the Jewish population, but also other populations? What happens? How to understand it? And it might be easy to kind of indicate causes and say, well, that's the cause and it's very easy, you can understand, it started here and there it ends. But that's not what Hannah Arendt wants. She wants to know what the hidden layers of history are. What are the multitude of factors that contributed to this emergence of totalitarianism? And she uses a specific word to explain that, and that's this crystallizing process. It implies that there's many elements, so there's all these stories, institutions, ideologies, and so on, that they kind of are getting interwoven and then crystallize into totalitarianism. And that makes it clear that there's not one cause, but there are many, many issues, many, many elements, which in a different context get a different meaning and then crystallize into totalitarianism. So it might be that the context saves us from anti-democratic tendencies. But if the context changes, for example, because in other countries, like for example, if the Alternative for Germany, for Alternative for Deutschland in Germany also become the first party in Germany, and if that's the same in Italy, in the UK, and in France, Le Rassemblement National, then the context in Europe is changing. And then ideology, stories, point of views can get a different meaning. And that's what Hannah Arendt shows that happened in the 1930s and 40s. The main elements that she uses as parts of the book is anti-Semitism, imperialism, and totalitarianism. The first part starts in the 19th century, and it is a kind of history of anti-Semitism. And the main question that Hannah Arendt raises here is, how is it possible that all these beautiful promises that the French Revolution brought, equality, freedom, fraternity, how come it didn't bring something good? How could it be that it brought a catastrophe and that it brought the concentration camps of the Nazis and the work camps of the Soviets, and that it even brought an attempt to totally eradicate one group of people? Taking this question as the lead, she describes this history

0: shows that the Jews, due to the rights that they got as citizens of a nation state, they were nationalized, they got a national identity. They also wanted to assimilate, and they became secularized. And they thought that they would become ever more equal with all other German or European citizens. But in reality, the adverse happened. And the anti-Semitism grew with the secularization and assimilation of the Jews. According to Arendt, the anti-Semitism that grew in the 19th century was a modern political anti-Semitism, which she discerns from a religious anti-Semitism. So it's a specific ideology, and an ideology is always an all-encompassing story that pretends to be the key of history and that also pretends to have the solution of all societal problems. And it's always a story which has one idea and that idea continues until the end. This ideology, in this case, that the Jews were the enemies, that they wanted to have world power, that we had to be afraid of them, one of the ways to prepare for totalitarianism. And Hannah Arendt is not very lenient to the Jews themselves. She accuses them of naivety. And you will understand that after the publication of The Origins of Totalitarianism, where she at the end also describes how totalitarian experiments in the concentration camps had an impact on how Jews themselves behaved in the concentration camps, made groups of Jews quite angry, which was enforced later by the publication of her report of the trial of Eichmann. But I'll talk about that later. It's 600 pages, so it's almost impossible to summarize this book. But this is more or less the first part. And then another preparing ground next to anti-Semitism is imperialism. And that's especially the 19th century imperialism, which implies that European countries colonized many countries in Africa. And I think in the 1880s, about 80% of the 80% of the world's surface was in possession of European countries. So the Europeans were really dominating the world. And they divided Africa among European countries, where we still see the problems from today. And what was strange is that in the 19th century, most European countries became full-blown nation states. And a nation state, what is special about a nation state, is that state, nation, and territory are coinciding. So they are more or less the same. So that would mean that if you go beyond the borders of the nation state and you colonize other people, other populations, that they have to become citizens of this nation. But most mother countries didn't want to do that. So there came political problems overseas because also the inhabitants of the colonized countries thought that they would be equal citizens, equal to the citizens of the motherland, which gave a lot of political struggle in the 20th century. Something that she mentions especially is that this imperialism in the first place gave a lot of wealth. There was even talk before the First World War of a golden age. There was so much richness coming from imperialism. You could compare it to the globalization that we experienced since the 1990s until 2008. That also was a kind of golden age. But making historical parallels is very dangerous because you can make conclusions which are not correct. So I say it with a certain prudence, a certain hesitation. But if you look back today to what happened after the Second World War and happened after the Cold War, and how our economic system has changed, how our political landscape has changed, there will be certain similarities to the history that Hannah Arendt described, as well as, of course, many differences. And it's the reason why I say it is to make you aware that there are always a lot of elements that together can crystallize in something that we maybe do not want. Because of this political problem that citizens overseas were not accepted as normal citizens of the nation state, you see that an ideology of racism is invented. The Western countries, the Western citizens, think themselves superior to the colonized populations. One of the things that Hannah Arendt says is that the racism that is developed in the colonies is subsequently transported to Europe itself. And there you see that the citizens in nation states think of minorities, the word itself already says it, as people who are inferior to the superior majority of a country. Most old empires, like the Russian Empire, the German Empire, and so on, had the Habsburg Empire had collapsed, and that new nation states were installed that couldn't defend the rights of minorities, although there were a lot of refugees after this collapse of the empires and a lot of displaced persons, it becomes clear that the position of refugees, and especially of Jewish refugees, was defenseless. Their rights were not guaranteed, even though after the First World War there were certain minority treaties, but the nation states couldn't defend these rights. And for Hannah Arendt, this makes her conclude that the nation states declined. So the last part is about totalitarianism itself. Arendt shows you had this preparing ground, the preparing ground of the anti-Semitism, the preparing ground of imperialism, and then after World War I, there is a wave of anti-Semitic totalitarian movements. That's, I would say, is not something that we see today. We see the rise of anti-Islamic parties, but after the pandemic, the Islam is no longer a key issue for these right-wing political parties. It's more refugees than Islam nowadays. But there is a wave of anti-democratic parties. And I wouldn't say that we know this as movement. It's movements. It's more parties nowadays than movements. The goal of these movements is to bring into movement the masses. So the masses have to move, and these masses are often the socially and economically superfluous individuals. One of the key words in this part of the origins of totalitarianism is loneliness. Due to inflation, unemployment, you could say today, flexible jobs, flexible living, everything has become flexible, the social ties between people have loosened. And according to Hannah Arendt, loneliness, but also worldliness, so people are not rooted anymore in a specific local world, gives the experience of being superfluous. And this experience of superfluity makes people open for totalitarian ideologies. It opens them up for populist leaders and so on. So these masses of atomized individuals have to be brought into movement and in the end to reach totalitarian domination. What she sees as part of this totalitarian movements, parties and leaders is a mixture of lies, half-truth and sincerity. And one of these lies, I already said it to you, is that the Jews were the enemies and that they wanted world power, which legitimized the terror against the Jews, but it also legitimized the Nazis and the Soviets' own striving for world power. Well, she gives an enormous description of how totalitarian leaders work, what it implies for the people loyal to them, and so on. But in the end, the terror that is raised by the totalitarian regime affects everyone, and especially everyone who resists. At the end, even the most loyal supporters are in danger and are not safe anymore. And then the last phase is the dismantlement of the national state. So the state apparatus is dismantled. The democracy is already dismantled. There is a secret police who organizes everything. And then you see the rise of work camps, of concentration camps, and a complete totalitarian terror and domination. You might wonder, what then is totalitarianism? The trouble is that Hannah Arendt does not give a definition of totalitarianism. That has to do with her method, her philosophical method. She's part of the German phenomenology. And phenomenology is not about determining the facts. No, it's about the way in which the world appears to us and how this appearance is experienced and how we give meaning to these experiences. So appearance is a key word in phenomenology. The world appears to us, we experience that in a way, and this experience we give meaning to. That implies that her work is not a search for historical or causal links that explain why totalitarianism emerged, but it's a gathering of stories, of analysis, of incidents, of everything that she can find. And subsequently, she discovers patterns in all this. And after that, I would say that Hannah Arendt is developing concepts, and she's not making, like Immanuel Kant, a really systematic theory. So in her book, she doesn't define totalitarianism. What she does do is show these main elements that crystallize into totalitarianism. And keywords are this totalitarian movement, so masses that of atomized individuals that submit to a totalitarian leader or a totalitarian regime, very often silent or silent masses. You could, for example, say in Russia that the masses there are silenced. It's impossible to resist the Putin regime, but I'm not sure whether it's allowed to call it a totalitarian movement, because I would say that many citizens do not agree but are not able to disagree. A totalitarian ideology and a totalitarian government And what is happening in totalitarianism is that the masses are mobilized in the name of an ideology. And it's aimed at total domination combined with a culture of hatred. And this culture of hatred was the hatred against the Jews. So in the Nazi regime and the Soviet Russia, the power was in the hands of the silenced masses, which had to be loyal, and there was not one party or one absolute ruler. The difference between totalitarianism and a dictatorship or a tyranny is that there's one party or one ruler, and it's not especially the masses that together are this totalitarian regime.
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0: If you would ask me if the Putin regime is totalitarian, I think it would need a very elaborate study to really know whether it's totalitarian, in the sense that Hannah Arendt uses it, and Hannah Arendt's book is one of the key publications in totalitarianism studies. I saw that the Carnegie Institute in the USA called Putin a neo-totalitarian regime, and that already makes clear that history is never exactly happening. An incident in history is never again happening in exactly the same way. If you would be Hannah Arendt today and you wanted to describe our current world, you have to start again. And of course, you can use the elements that Hannah Arendt developed, but each situation has a new context and therefore has a new meaning. So the rest of her oeuvre, I would say, is developing antidotes against the totalitarianism. And the first antidote, the antidotes that I want to explain, I call them political antidotes because it's aimed at the political models, the political system. Arendt calls herself a political thinker, but to be honest, she didn't really develop a political theory or a political model that would counteract totalitarianism. She had, in the 1940s, during the Second World War, she was convinced that federalism, European federalism, would be the answer after the war. And that implied that she wanted to do away with the nation state. Because according to her, the nation state has brought so many wars, so many disasters, so she wanted to get rid of it. And she wasn't the only person at that moment. Many others thought in this same vein, but it was after the Second World War. What Europe itself did extra is that we developed supranational organizations, or you could say federations. Of course, the UN, the United Nations, is a federation. The EU is slowly, the EU is becoming more a federation, but until now it's a coalition of nation states. But I would say it protects us against the disasters of the nation state as it was in the beginning of the 20th century. What she, as a political thinker, pleads for also is investments in the public sphere. I'll talk about that later. And to stimulate political participation of citizens of all people, actually. Stronger than this political antidotes, I would say, are her philosophical concepts that she develops, especially in The Human Condition, a book of 1958, in which the key concepts are plurality and natality. In The Human Condition, which is aimed at the active life of human beings. So for her, acting, living together, doing things together, is the core business of human life. And it's interesting that she uses very often the word fact, but it means something like factuality. If you look in the world, how do human beings appear to you? They appear as persons who like to act together, and they do act together. They like to belong to communities, to neighborhoods, to the world, to have a home, and so on. So for her, this is the facts, the appearances that you can describe. In the human condition, her focus is on this active life, so not on the contemplative life, but on the active life, which is the condition par excellence of being human. And she makes a distinction between three things, vital issues that human beings do, and that is we labor, that is we reproduce, we work, that is we fabricate all kinds of things, and we act. And action, activity of action, is speaking and acting together in the public sphere. In this, especially in this last activity, the action, the word plurality or the concept of plurality comes up. And plurality is the fact, again the fact, that man in plural, and not man, the man of the universal rights, live on the earth and inhabit the world. So if you look around, it's not one man. We're not similar. We're plural. So it's man in plural that inhabit the world. And that implies that we're all different. We are equal in that sense that we're all different. And this human plurality is the basic condition of both our acting and our speaking together. And this has the factual character of equality and distinction. So we're all equal in that we're all different. That's the plurality that we as humans live with. But plurality for her is not only a fact, it's also something that we have to strive for, that we have to foster. Then I come to the second concept, the condition of natality. Natality is the reversed concept of mortality. Most philosophers are interested in mortality, and especially one of her key master philosophers, Heidegger, the awareness that we are mortal beings, that there will be a time that we as persons are no longer present here, that we do not even exist anymore, is the most essential feature of our being human. Hannah Arendt changes this, and she proposes natality as one of the most vital conditions of being human. And that implies that as a human being, we are born as a unique person. No one before us, no one today, and no one in the future will be exactly similar to what we are. All of us, we are unique persons. And that means that all of us will set in motion new processes because we are unique. And we do not do that only with our first birth, but also when we're born a second and a third and a fourth and so on time. And this second birth or 100th birth is happening every time that we enter the public sphere. If we enter the public sphere and someone asks you, who are you? You feel inclined to respond. And it would be kind of strange if you wouldn't respond. And in responding, you explain who you are. Or you say, well, I'm standing on this side, or I'm standing, and this is my point of view. At the moment that you're revealing yourself to another, that you're appearing to someone else, you are born again and again and again, because you set in motion new process each time that you respond to this question. And it's not only responding in a verbal sense, but also in acting, taking an initiative, make new beginnings. For Arendt, making new beginnings is a very, very specific human condition, something that we as humans are able to do. And what's interesting is that this idea didn't come because of her study on totalitarianism. No, this comes from long, long ago. It's coming from long ago, from her dissertation, which she finished in 1929. And her dissertation was still written in German. All the other books are written in English. And it was about Augustine, the bishop, a very Christian father, a church father. Because at that moment in time, the work of Augustine was very popular in German philosophy, and she was part of that, and wrote a dissertation on his love concept. One of the senses that pops up in this dissertation is initium ergo ut esset creatu est homo, antequem nemo fuit. That a beginning be made, man was created before whom there was nobody. Men are beginners. Without man, there is no beginning. So, in order to have a beginning, at the beginning of the world maybe already existed, but there was no beginning, there was no time. Man was created to have a beginning. And before that, there was nobody. So this sentence of Augustine is taken by Hannah Arendt as the most important capacity of human beings. We are beginners. We are always able to take an initiative, to do something new. Even though history has brought a lot of catastrophes, we are able to make a new beginning. And that's, of course, a very optimistic thought. And this is linked to this idea of natality. Because of our condition of natality, we are beginners. Because we're unique persons who are able to start something new. In the work after the human condition, but also still in the human condition, there are some other concepts and ideas of which I would say that they are antidotes against totalitarianism. And the first is the public space. I'll explain more about that. The second is thinking. And the third is the sensus communis. So this public space, she develops this her view on the public space, also in the human condition, is what exists in between persons. And she makes a difference between the material, in between the interesse. For example, we are gathered here, and there are a lot of materials, things like chairs, a cathedral, and so on, that makes it possible to meet, to speak together, and to act together. But there's also a non-material interesse, what happens between human beings. both are part of the public sphere. And this public sphere is for her the space outside of our private house where we meet each other, where we talk to each other, and where we can respond to this question, who are you? And ultimately can act together and create in that sense a plurality. This idea of the public space where people meet, speak and act together is linked to her concept of freedom. And freedom for her is the reason of being for politics, the raison d'être of politics, and that can only be achieved by acting together. So you need a public space to have freedom. And during the pandemic, this sentence or this idea of public space that I was quite critical about what European governments did, because they closed the public sphere. And closing the public sphere is an immense thing in relation to our freedom. Because the freedom to meet strangers, to meet unknown persons, to meet people who have a different view on the world, a different standpoint, is the raison d'être of politics. And even today, I would say we are living in a society ever more atomized and with a lack of public spaces. Most cafes are closing nowadays. There are less and less meeting possibilities. A Rotterdam journalist wrote not long ago that there was a kind of war against social contact, direct contact between persons. And I think he's right. The decline of the public sphere and the decline of the sphere where you can meet and talk and act together has an enormous political impact. Then the second issue, thinking, Hannah Arendt shows that one of the dangers that can bring totalitarianism is the danger that people, and especially masses, do not think anymore. And she develops her concept of thoughtlessness, that you do not think and just, yeah, do whatever you want, is developed in her report on the trial of the Nazi Eichmann. And in her book on him, she described, which was very much against what most people thought, that Eichmann was not a monster, but he was terribly normal, terribly and terrifying normal, something that many others in that position could have done. And what she refutes him is that he is unable to think, and especially to think from the standpoint of somebody else. And there again, you see this idea of the public sphere where you meet and speak and learn the standpoints of other persons. She comes back to this idea of thoughtlessness in her last book, The Life of the Mind, and the first part is about thinking. What she wonders there is that could the activity of thinking as such be among the conditions that make man abstain from evil doing, or even actually condition them against evil doing? So thinking, which implies that you also think what experiences or appearances imply and mean for someone else, could be a remedy against totalitarianism. To explain that a little bit more, in the last part of The Life of the Mind, she connects this to the idea that we have a kind of sixth sense, which is the common sense. We can share our experiences. We can share our perceptions. For example, if you have eaten something delicious, you can say, oh, it's delicious. Yeah, said the other person said, it's delicious. And then you have a common sense about your meal. And she translates this to politics, where you can also share your opinions or views. And by sharing them, you discover what you share with another person or where you disagree. Here, she introduces the idea that thinking enables you to make an image of the perspective of others. You take their standpoint into account. And by doing that, you try to judge about what the other does beyond your own particular and often unreliable perception. And in that sense, you try to think with others. And that's what she refuted Eichmann. He was not able to think for others or to think with others. Even though he tried to be a very obedient and disciplined worker, he didn't have any notion what his actions implied for the Jewish victims of his dealings. This way of thinking, Hannah Arendt calls an extended mentality, and that's a concept that she borrows from Immanuel Kant. So what you see is that after the origins of totalitarianism, she doesn't develop a complete theory or a political system that would protect us forever against totalitarianism. What she does do is that she develops certain concepts, and if you sum them up, you see that there is a kind of theory behind it, which implies that we have to protect our public sphere. We have to protect our participating as citizens in the democracy, in the politics. We have to try to discipline ourselves, to think with others, to take their point of view, to really stand at the standpoint that they have. And we have to be aware that as human beings, we're always able to respond and always able to take an initiative and therefore to change the course of history. The promise that Hannah Arendt writes down at the end of The Origin is that every end in history necessarily contains a new beginning. This beginning is the promise, the only message which the end can ever produce. So even in Russia, even if everything turns even worse in Russia or even in and similar in Europe, even then there will always be a new beginning. That's part of our history. That doesn't mean that we can be relaxed. We have to be aware of thoughtlessness, aware of loneliness, of a too large individualization, of a lack of social life. We have to be aware of worldlessness if we are all rooted and hyper-flexible, not binding ourselves to anything in the world. We have this continuing danger of totalitarian regimes. We have to remain beginners. We have to foster plurality and the multiplicity of public spheres. We have to continue to act in concert and keep on making new beginnings. And I would like to end with a concept that Donna Haraway, the American philosopher, biologist, took from Hannah Arendt, and that's responsibility. And I would say, combining these two thinkers, it is a fact, something that we can see as an appearance of our world. It is a fact that human beings are responsible beings, persons who can take an initiative, who can always respond to the political situation and counteract, in this case, very anti-democratic tendencies of our time. Thank you very much.
1: 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She spoke at Erasmus University in Rotterdam, the Netherlands. Marley Heyer is Professor Emeritus of Public Philosophy at Erasmus University in Rotterdam. 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
0: Three news organizations, CNN, MS Now, and Politico, are suing President Trump for violating the First Amendment after banning their reporters from the White House on Friday. Their credentials were confiscated Saturday. We'll speak to Katie Fallow of the Knight First Amendment Institute. Then, America sent them into a dictatorship's torture chambers, then looked away. Two men deported from the U.S. to Equatorial Guinea, which they have no connection to, have been beaten and imprisoned after speaking out about their confinement and conditions at a hotel where a group of U.S. deportees have been held since arriving in the country.
3: We were not rioting. We were not protesting. We just were demanding our human rights. We know our human rights, and that's what we deserve, and that's what we want.
0: We'll speak to the director of Equatorial Guinea Justice. And finally, the extraordinary writer and performer Sarah Jones on her new one-woman play, America, Who Hurt You?
4: America, Who Hurt You? Started off as really a podcast, thinking about this moment we're in, and it was sort of facetious. America, girl, who hurt you? Why are you like this? Are you all right? You're in danger. You know, it was sort of like a joke.
0: Here's Sarah Jones in her multi-character performance. All that and more coming up. Welcome to Democracy Now!, democracynow.org, The War and Peace Report. I'm Amy Goodman. Iran's warning the United States and its allies against launching a major attack, saying it is information a new assault is being prepared. Speaking on state media Sunday, Iran's military central command vowed that any new strike would bring retaliation against U.S. bases. The warning follows a government-organized rally Friday in which hundreds of thousands of Iranians pledged to defend Iran. This is Iran's security chief.
5: We've announced to the U.S. that one of our conditions is the release of our frozen funds. Secondly, they must announce an end to the war on all fronts, including Lebanon. Furthermore, they must not interfere in Iran's internal affairs and not collaborate with opponents of our revolution, and must halt any form of aggression against Iranian territory, even with drones, must not continue their aggressions, and must lift the naval blockade.
0: Meanwhile, the Washington Post reports more U.S. service members have died in the war with Iran than the Pentagon has publicly acknowledged. Five U.S. officials told the paper at least 22 troops have been killed, four more than the number that appears in the Pentagon's public casualty database, while a sixth official put the toll at 23 dead. Since February 28th, when the Trump administration and Israel launched the war against Iran. In Yemen, Iran-backed Houthi fighters launched a barrage of missiles and drones at Saudi Arabia's capital, Riyadh, Saturday. Residents reported at least one explosion and later saw a large plume of black smoke near the airport, while the Houthis claimed, without offering evidence, that they had set off major fires at Aramco facilities in Yanbu along the Red Sea coast. It was the Houthis' first attack on the Saudi capital since the escalation opened a new front in the Iran war. President Trump announced Friday he's banning CNN, MS Now, and Politico from the White House. The ban took effect on Saturday morning when reporters from all three outlets were turned away and had their credentials confiscated or deactivated. Trump clarified the ban would be lifted if the outlets published more favorable coverage of him and his administration. This morning, CNN, MS Now, and Politico issued a joint statement reading, quote, "We notified the government that we're filing a lawsuit today to protect our First Amendment rights and defend the principle that the government does not decide what the press reports or publishes. Without notice or process, the White House revoked our journalist credentials because it objected to our reporting. Left unchallenged, this threatens press freedom and the public's right to independent journalism free from government interference. We'll have more on this story after headlines. President Trump says the triumphal arch he's planning to build near Arlington National Cemetery will double as a military complex. In a social media post Sunday morning, Trump wrote that he plans to convert the monument, quote, into a top-grade military complex triumphal arch to house, store, and have the rapid ability to use large numbers of drones plus snipers on both the roof and plaza areas, and additionally have and hold large quantities of sniper ammunition in storage, unquote. Veterans have sued to block the arch. Critics have assailed it as a gaudy and ugly monstrosity. While aviation experts warn its height and potential use as a drone platform would endanger flights around Ronald Reagan Washington National Airport. Virginia Democratic Congressmember Don Beyer, whose district includes Arlington National Cemetery, wrote, quote, Trump clearly expects to lose a lawsuit and therefore wants to set up a pretext to argue that the arch is tied to national security, unquote. In Washington, D.C., hundreds of protesters rallied outside the Kennedy Center on Friday night to oppose President Trump's takeover of the Performing Arts Center and his threats to close and demolish it. Activists linked hands, forming a human chain around the building. Joining them was Washington, D.C. City Council member Robert White.
6: Well, look, this is a national memorial, the Kennedy Center, but it is in D.C., and it is a jewel here in D.C., and what it represents for the arts, for protests, for democracy in action is something that we know too well, and there's no way we're going to let this monument go without a fight.
0: In Gaza, Israeli airstrikes killed at least three Palestinians Saturday. One strike near the Jabalia refugee camp in northern Gaza killed Basir al-Bush, the son of Munir al-Bush, who is the director general of Gaza's health ministry. This is Munir al-Bush speaking at his son's funeral.
7: I was with him in the tent, and he said, Dad, they will target us, you and me together. I said, that is fine. We will go to heaven together. He said, Dad, they will target me, and I don't want us both to get martyred. I said, so be it. We will go to heaven. He went outside the tent, and they struck him. He was martyred. May God have mercy on him.
0: Meanwhile, in the occupied West Bank, a suspected Palestinian gunman shot dead an Israeli man while Israeli soldiers killed a Palestinian motorist who the military said was attempting to run them over. In Israel, President Isaac Herzog said Saturday he'll clear the criminal record of Elor Azaria, overriding objections from the military. Azaria is a former soldier convicted of killing a wounded Palestinian attacker who posed no threat back in 2016. In July, Defense Minister Israel Katz wrote to Herzog, urging him to grant Azaria's request. The Israel Defense Forces opposed the move. A senior aide to Military Chief Eyal Zamir said Azaria has shown no remorse and has not accepted responsibility a decade after his conviction. Palestinian artists in Gaza have painted a mural depicting the U.S. rapper Macklemore draped in a Palestinian flag with the caption, Thank you for using your voice for Palestine. The tribute was painted on a giant slab of concrete surrounded by rubble in the ruins of Gaza City. It was commissioned after Macklemore was fired from British pop star Ed Sheeran's U.S. tour over his onstage remarks condemning Israel's assault in Gaza and calling for a free Palestine. Sheeran and the tour promoter dropped Macklemore under pressure from Robert Kraft, the billionaire owner of the New England Patriots and Boston's Gillette Stadium, who rallied other stadium owners to threaten to cancel Sheeran's tour if Macklemore remained a part of it. On Saturday, Ed Sheeran opened a concert in Philadelphia with an apology to fans over his handling of the affair. And for the first time, Sheeran publicly addressed Israel's assault on Gaza.
8: What is happening in Gaza is a catastrophic and unjustifiable and disproportionate. My heart has been broken by the scale of devastation and loss of civilians' lives, of children's lives. And the systemic injustice we're seeing unfold in the West Bank cannot be overlooked.
0: The U.S. military attacked a boat the military said was carrying drugs in the Caribbean Sea on Saturday, killing four people. The military did not provide evidence that the vessel was transporting drugs. Since September of last year, the U.S. has killed at least 231 people in 69 boat strikes in the Pacific and Caribbean, targeting so-called narco-terrorists without evidence. Human rights advocates have condemned the attacks as illegal extrajudicial killings at sea. In Cuba, the power grid collapsed again, leaving millions without power for the sixth time since President Trump cut off fuel shipments to the island in January. Since then, just one tanker of fuel has been delivered by a Russian tanker in March. The blackouts have taken a heavy toll on Cubans, restricting transportation, shortening workdays, grounding flights, and endangering public health. This is Valentin Parra, a resident of Havana.
9: It's very bad for everyone because everyone gets desperate in a house without water and without light. It's a phenomenon that isn't seen anywhere else in the world, only here. And when people don't have water, look, I myself was without water for 15 days, without water or light for 15 days.
0: The U.S. military scrambled to intercept a Chinese ship in the Middle East amidst the U.S. and Israeli war on Iran last spring, but called off a mission to board the vessel at the last minute after discovering an intelligence assessment had relied on false information from an AI chatbot. That's according to CNN reports. The AI agent misidentified components aboard the Chinese ship as part of a nuclear weapons program. In more AI news, the Wall Street Journal reports independent security researchers were able to use Anthropic's Claude software to gain access to an OpenAI employee's ChatGPT account, giving them a way to read and suggest changes to the OpenAI's private cache of software. The hacking operation came 2 weeks after a swarm of AI agents broke out of containment at OpenAI and launched cyber attacks at the company Hugging Face. In Austin, Texas, an ICE agent shot a man in the torso on Sunday, sending him to the hospital where he's in serious but stable condition. The injured man is identified by his attorney as 28-year-old Wilber Rafael Garces Perez, a Venezuelan national. He was reportedly shot while delivering food for DoorDash. Protests soon erupted with demonstrators chanting, "Abolish ICE." Federal immigration agents have shot more than 20 people since President Trump returned to office. Six of them died, including three U.S. citizens. In nearly all the shootings, agents fired at people inside vehicles. A federal appeals court has rejected the Trump administration's policy of rapidly deporting immigrants to third countries to which they have no connection. Friday's ruling by a three-judge panel in the First Circuit Court of Appeals

0: someone on a plane to a country that was never part of their removal proceedings. We'll have more on removing migrants to third-party countries they have no connection to later in the broadcast. In Texas, the Trump administration started building the border wall through the Big Bend region. The work is a key step in the administration's $46 billion plan to fortify the border with walls, barriers, roads, and surveillance technology. Clara Benson, one of the founders of the No Big Bend Wall Coalition, said, quote, "We will continue to fight for this land no matter what the outcome is. We'll continue fighting to the end." You talk to people in West Texas and they say, even if they put it up, we'll fight for them to take it down. So this fight is not over, she said. Several civil rights groups are suing the Trump administration to block it from sending armed federal agents to polling places ahead of the midterm elections. The lawsuit brought by the NAACP and others cites a case in Lee County, Florida, where officers set up an immigration checkpoint on a main road leading to a polling place. The precinct serves mostly Black and Latino voters. Jani Nelson, president and director counsel of the NAACP's Legal Defense Fund, said, quote, "Using federal law enforcement as a scare tactic to target and intimidate Black communities is illegal and antithetical to the promise of a multiracial democracy that was enshrined in the Voting Rights Act. Neither Black, Latino, Asian, or any other voters, nor any other community should ever again face the threats of terror and intimidation at the ballot box that defined the Jim Crow era," unquote. In Russia, Ukraine carried out what Moscow's mayor called its largest ever drone attack on the capital. As Russian voters went to the polls Sunday, at least three people were killed and a major oil refinery in the Moscow region was damaged. It was Ukraine's first use of a ballistic missile in the war. In Russia's parliamentary election, only parties backing Russian President Vladimir Putin and his war appeared on the ballot. Yabloko, the last publicly anti-war party still operating inside Russia, was barred from running. Putin's main political rivals and critics are either imprisoned inside Russia, forced into exile abroad, or dead. Meanwhile, Russian strikes overnight killed at least six people and wounded 38 across Ukraine. And in Germany, the far-right Alternative for Germany, or AfD party, has taken first place in a state election for the second time this month. On Sunday, the AfD won more than 38% of the vote in the eastern state of Mecklenburg-West Pomerania, beating second-place finishers and Social Democrats by 3 percentage points. The ruling party of Chancellor Friedrich Merz, the Christian Democratic Union, won less than the 5% needed for representation in the parliament, the party's worst result since 1949, since World War II. Elsewhere, Merz's party finished in second place in a state election in Berlin, with Germany's left party winning the largest share at more than 25%. It was the strongest showing by the anti-capitalist party to date. This is left party candidate Elie Ferralp, the frontrunner to become Berlin's next mayor, speaking after Sunday's election.
1: Berlin shared vision won today. Our shared vision of an affordable Berlin for all people, regardless of where they are from, regardless of what they believe, regardless of who they love, and regardless of what they earn.
0: Democracy Now! Will broadcast from Berlin, Germany, September 30th, October 1st, and October 2nd. And those are some of the headlines. This is Democracy Now!, democracynow.org, The War and Peace Report. I'm Amy Goodman. MS Now!, CNN and Politico are filing a First Amendment lawsuit today after President Trump banned them from the White House press pool over the weekend. An emergency request to restore their access is set to appear before a federal judge in Washington, D.C. A decision could come as soon as this week. In a joint statement, the outlet said, quote, "Without notice or process, the White House revoked our journalist credentials because it objected to our reporting. Left unchallenged, this threatens press freedom and the public's right to independent journalism free from government interference," unquote. Meanwhile, it's been reported this morning Trump has also removed CNN from a pool of TV journalists scheduled to travel with him to the United Nations General Assembly in New York, which starts tomorrow. He's here today in New York. Trump took to Truth Social Friday to announce the ban, accusing the outlets of reporting fake news, fiction and lies.

0: On Saturday, journalists with the outlets confirmed their badges were confiscated when they attempted to enter the White House. This is veteran CNN correspondent Betsy Klein describing what happened.
1: So I walk in, I tap my badge, and it beeps a couple of different times. It turns red, blue, and green, and it didn't accept my PIN number. The Secret Service agent in the guardhouse, with whom I have been friendly in the past, asked to see my badge, and I handed it over to him. He told me that it had been deactivated. I asked him if he could provide an explanation as to why it had been deactivated. He said he had no further information. I asked him once more if he had any more details he could share with me, and he said that I should be referred to the White House press office, to the Wranglers, for more information. I asked if I could have the badge back. He said he would be keeping it. He did, however, hand me back this clear case with a lanyard that it came in. I also collected my things and then returned out the gate that I had come through. But we had heard President Trump earlier this week say that he was going to ban CNN, MS Now, and Politico from White House grounds. The president clearly following up on that promise.
0: President Trump's also threatened to ban other news outlets from the White House, including The New York Times and The Washington Post. NBC correspondent Kelly O'Donnell questioned Trump during a news conference.
2: Mr. President, earlier today you posted that you intend to ban CNN, Politico, and MS Now from the White House.
3: Yeah.
2: Every president takes an oath to uphold the Constitution, which includes the First Amendment.
3: I do, too.
2: How do you justify
3: much more so than you. Because they're fake news. You get so tired of reading and seeing fake news. There's something wrong with a country that can allow people to write purposely negative stories. Now, if they want to write them, that's fine. But I don't have to let them into my, into the people's house. A very simple ban. I don't want them in my office. I don't want them here. I would say the ban would go as far as you can. So we are banning them. Yes, we are. And there may be others to follow.
2: What do you mean by others to come? And how is this ban going to work?
3: Others to come in terms of fake news?
2: Yes.
3: The New York Times is fake news. Washington Post is fake news. They're crummy papers, both doing very poorly, by the way. But we'll say we're probably not going to display the paper anymore in the White House, those papers. But we haven't taken the step of throwing them out. But they're fake news, totally. New York Times is so fake. Washington Post is disgusting. I mean, they're disgusting. I don't get it. Why would they be? You know, we're doing so well. And they'll take the most positive story and make it as negative as possible.
0: That was Bloomberg correspondent Catherine Lucey, who asked Trump about his intentions to ban more media outlets. And before that, NBC News correspondent Kelly O'Donnell questioning President Trump. Well, for more, we're joined by Katie Fallow, deputy litigation director at the Knight First Amendment Institute at Columbia University, where she focuses on threats to free speech and a free press. Talk about what's happened, the banning of CNN, MS Now, and Politico. At least for now, it's those three organizations. And now they're announcing that they are suing the White House today.
4: Yeah, exactly. I mean, this latest step on Friday was just the latest in President Trump and his administration's onslaught against the press. And he's obviously had tried to throw out Jim Acosta from CNN during his first administration, but all of his attacks on the press have greatly increased in his second administration. So,
0: and in the Jim Acosta case, Ted Boutros represented him. He got his credentials back, and Ted Boutros is representing MS Now, CNN, and Politico in today's lawsuit.
4: Okay, yes, exactly. And Ted has been involved in a lot of these cases against the administration. But, you know, what he did is also follows his excluding the AP from the press pool. I think it's important to sort of see that there's two different kinds of press forums that are at issue here. So there's the wider press corps, which are the journalists that get hard passes, go into the White House, have certain areas where they can work out of, and then can go into the Brady press briefing room. And then there's a much smaller group called the press pool, which is allowed to go at at the invitation of the White House, into smaller areas like the Oval Office and to travel with the president. And they are potentially different kinds of forums. But in any event, Trump has last year kicked the AP out of the press pool because the AP refused to use the term Gulf of America rather than Gulf of Mexico.
0: And so they can't go into the Oval Office or be on Air Force One.
4: Correct. But what Trump did on Friday was even more extreme, arguably, from a First Amendment perspective, because he completely banned CNN, MS Now, and Politico from even using their press pass to go into the White House and even report from the press briefing room. And that area is a public forum, as the Court of Appeals in D.C. has held for decades, that the White House has invited members of the press to come in to allow them to report to the public. And as the courts have said repeatedly, the government is not allowed to kick people out of that forum based on their viewpoint.
0: So you also have this press pool that CNN was—it's a rotating pool for the broadcasters, so one camera can, you know, be set up and they give the video to everyone else. It's CNN, CBS, NBC, ABC, and Fox. Today, CNN was the one, and President Trump's is coming here to New York. And the question is, will the others not replace them? And there won't be video of President Trump then.
4: I mean, I think that's a question
0: of join in solidarity.
4: Exactly. What is the actions of the other news outlets? I mean, you saw when the AP was banned from the press pool, a lot of other news outlets, including Fox, made statements saying this is against the First Amendment and we stand in support of AP. On the other hand, they've still been participating in the press pool and all the members of the White House press
0: and
4: corps.
0: And the head of the White House Correspondents Association now is Fox.
4: Exactly. And she came out very strongly in her statement this weekend. And I think that's good. And I think you see over the past year some more willingness among major news outlets to push back against Trump.
0: So let's go to one of the statements. On Saturday, the senior White House correspondent for Fox News, the current White House Correspondents Association, WHCA President Jackie Heinrich, criticized Trump's ban. She wrote on social media, quote, "Today's action revoking access for journalists from CNN, Politico, and MS Now violates the First Amendment. The implications extend beyond these organizations. A standard used to exclude one news outlet because of its coverage could be applied to any outlet in the future. The American people, through a free and independent press, must be able to scrutinize those elected to power, regardless of whether government officials view it favorably. That's why courts have repeatedly held that once the White House provides access to journalists, it cannot deny that access arbitrarily or based on the content of their reporting. The WHCA calls on the administration to immediately restore our colleagues' access." Again, that's Jackie Heinrich, who is the head of the White House Correspondents Association, is with Fox. And it's just what you said, but what are they going to do about it? Would they clear out of the White House press room and say, we're not going to report on President Trump, which is so important to President Trump? Also, there's no White House press secretary, and there hasn't been since Karoline Leavitt stepped down.
4: Yeah, it does feel like things are in disarray to some extent in the White House. But I think the main issue is that you have the president who doesn't like certain news outlets because he's said it explicitly. He's not trying to hide it, that he doesn't like when they report on him negatively. And that's a problem for several reasons. First of all, obviously, it discriminates against the individual press outlets that are in their reporting. Second of all, it creates a chilling effect on other members of the news media, which is sending the message that if you write stories that are critical of the president, you're going to lose your access.
0: And let's remember what happened at Stars and Stripes. A publisher, editor, and reporter at the federally funded news organization Stars and Stripes are suing the Pentagon, claiming Defense Secretary Pete Hegseth and other top officials had them fired over their critical reporting. The firings came after Stars and Stripes broke news about poor conditions, low morale, and mental health crises aboard the USS Abraham Lincoln during its unprecedented deployment to the Middle East. President Trump called the reports fake fake news. In April, the White House fired Stars and Stripes independent ombudsman Jacqueline Smith without an official reason. And, of course, we know that Hegseth tried to make reporters sign an oath to be inside the Pentagon, which many reporters across the political spectrum refused to do.
4: Yeah, and that's terrible. And the real, like, victims of this, you know, war on the press are members of the public, which are entitled to know about what their government is doing, particularly on really important issues like how the war is going or what the conditions are on a warship. And Stars and Stripes has, for decades, provided really important reporting on the military. And it is funded by the government, but there's been a longstanding intention to protect it from this kind of government meddling in what their editorial viewpoint is. Because the result, particularly at the Pentagon, is you had all of the Pentagon press corps turn in their badges rather than sign this, you know, pledge that would have required them to only, to essentially agree to only report on things that the Pentagon had authorized. And as then the end result is you essentially have a press corps now in the Pentagon that is made up of just supporters of the Trump administration, like MyPillow guy and Laura Loomer. And again, you know, the public is the one that is suffering the most from this.
0: So that's the critical point, and I want to end with this point, is that the First Amendment is not just about the freedom of the press. It's about the public's right to know.
4: Exactly.
0: Katie Fallows.
4: Exactly. It's about the public's right to know, to hear critical information, and to criticize their government, and to hold their government representatives to account.
0: I want to go to Tatiana Margolin. Democracy Now! Reached her, co-director of Stryka, a nonprofit whose mission is to counter rising authoritarianism globally. This is some of what she said about Trump's media ban.
5: My name is Tatiana Margolin, and I'm the co-founder of an organization called Stryka. We work on connecting anti-authoritarian movements around the world. What we just saw President Trump do by restricting access to three U.S. media outlets to the White House is not at all surprising for anyone who has been watching authoritarians around the world. This is a very common tool in the authoritarian toolbox. For example, Vladimir Putin of Russia also gradually restricted journalists' access, but not only to the truth, but to himself. It began somewhat innocuously by reporters in the Kremlin press pool being excluded for allegedly inappropriate behavior or asking unauthorized questions. But over time, the Kremlin turned the press pool into a kind of theater where journalists were basically reduced to playing the role of extras to the Putin show. And in recent years, we've even heard stories of journalists and reporters filing reports about Putin's events without even attending them because it has become unnecessary to even be there. Everything is completely predictable.
0: Tatiana Margolin, co-director of Stryka, speaking to Democracy Now! This weekend. Your final response, Katie Fallow.
4: Yeah, I think she exactly points out that Trump is often playing from the authoritarian's playbook of trying to shut down any negative coverage of him or his policies. And what sets the United States, hopefully, apart from those regimes is the First Amendment and the protection that is enforced by the judiciary of the right to report on and to criticize the government. And I'm hopeful that the courts quickly overturn his ban. And I hope that the White House abides by it.
0: Katie Fallow, Deputy Litigation Director at the Knight First Amendment Institute at Columbia University, where she focuses on threats to free speech and free press. To see our interview with the head of the Knight Institute, Jamil Jaffer, go to democracynow.org. This is Democracy Now! When we come back, we'll talk about migrants who were sent to a country they have nothing to do with. Equatorial Guinea. Stay with us.

0: something to say about Fatoumata Ojouawara. We're performing in our Democracy Now! Studio. This is Democracy Now!, democracynow.org. I'm Amy Goodman. Amnesty International is calling for the release of two men deported from the U.S. to Equatorial Guinea. They were arrested by local police forces there and transferred to a prison earlier this month. The men are Samson Berhane, who is from Eritrea, and Ahmed Suleiman, a gay asylum seeker from Egypt, who was living in Arizona when he was detained by ICE. Both of them were deported by the Trump administration, despite U.S. immigration courts granting them protections. On September 11th, police forces arrived at Hotel Bami in the city of Malabo, in Equatorial Guinea, where more than two dozen men and women have been confined after their deportation from the U.S. This is a country, Equatorial Guinea, they have no ties to, part of a secretive so-called third country agreement. It's believed the two men were arrested and taken to prison for speaking out about the inhumane conditions endured by U.S. deportees at the hotel and threats by armed forces. Just days before their arrest, video footage obtained by Reuters showed guards pointing their guns at a group of U.S. deportees inside the hotel after a Cuban man asked an officer to return his confiscated cell phone so he could contact his family and lawyer. This is Ahmed Suleiman describing what happened that day. This was before his arrest. He's since been taken to a prison in Malabo.
1: Yesterday morning, another detainee here has had his phone confiscated for about 2 weeks, and he went downstairs to speak to the officers to try to have them call the director in charge, who is also their boss. Like I said, he hasn't had his phone for about 2 weeks. He hasn't been able to talk to his loved ones, his family, his lawyers, which in turn is a violation of human rights laws. We are not criminals in this country. We deserve rights. We have rights, and we know our rights. After about 15, 20 minutes of him being downstairs, pleading with these officers to call the director, these officers were completely disregarding his pleas, his requests, and were just ignoring him, not giving him the time of day, were sitting on their phones, not even listening to him. That's when they then took us inside the hotel where they pointed their guns at me. They cocked their guns, took it off of safety, and pointed their guns at me, telling me to get on my knees with my hands up, where I had to remain in that position for, 10, 15 minutes while there was chaos going on in the hotel. We were trying to fight to get his phone back. We weren't fighting violently. We were not rioting. We were not protesting. We just were demanding our human rights. We know our human rights, and that's what we deserve, and that's what we want. That's all we ask for. That's all we ask for since we've been here, and somehow we are still getting violated time and time again.
0: This all comes as a federal appeals court has rejected Trump's policy of rapidly deporting immigrants to third countries they have no connection to. Friday's ruling sets up a likely challenge at the Supreme Court. More than 25,000 immigrants have been deported to at least 29 third countries they have no ties to since Trump returned to office. For more, we go to North Carolina, where we're joined by Tutu Alicante, a human rights lawyer from Equatorial Guinea and founder and director of EG Justice. That's Equatorial Guinea Justice. His latest for Just Security is headlined, America sent them into a dictatorship's torture chambers, then looked away. He's joining us from Chapel Hill. Tutu Alicante, thanks so much for being with us. How many migrants to the United States have been sent to Equatorial Guinea?
2: So first of all, thank you for having me, Amy. It's a pleasure to be here. So far, the United States has sent 66 immigrants from countries other than Equatorial Guinea to Equatorial Guinea. And we are talking about mostly immigrants from African countries, although we have also had people from Georgia, as well as most recently people from Cuba and Brazil.
0: And so talk about these two men and talk about the allegations that they are being brutalized and also if we've heard from them in prison now.
2: Yeah. So before I do that, I'd like to lay out a bit of the timeline here. So starting in November 2025, 10 months ago, the United States started this horrendous policy of sending immigrants, not from Equatorial Guinea to Equatorial Guinea, a country that the U.S. knows very, very well that is a human rights violator. How do we know that? Because the State Department reports that the U.S. have been putting out for the last three decades are consistent about the fact that Equatorial Guinea uses torture, uses incommunicado detentions, and often extrajudicial killings of people that it keeps in prison. So this is the country that the Trump administration has decided to send immigrants, many of whom, as you alluded to in your intro, has already achieved a huge level of protection from immigration judges in the U.S. Now, in the case of these two individuals, Mr. Ahmed Suleiman from Egypt. And we should say, Ahmed came to the U.S. when he was 4 years old and grew up in Arizona, right? So this is a 30-year-old man that has, for all intents and purposes, lived in the U.S. his whole life. The other individual, Samson Berhani, is a gentleman from Eritrea. What do we know? We know that these individuals were taken, in my opinion, illegally to Equatorial Guinea on the false pretenses. Many of them did not know until they were almost in Equatorial Guinea where they were going to. And once there, were denied the ability to contact their family members. Their phones were taken away. They've been denied access to lawyers. I myself and my colleagues represent many of these individuals at the African Commission, and we have the lawyers that represent them here in the U.S., and it has been impossible to establish a regular contact with them. So meaning effective assistance of counsel is impossible. Access to family members is impossible. In many instances, access to medication, which many of these individuals need, is impossible. These are two brave individuals that in the face of injustices stood up to protect other deportees whose phone was being taken away or who were being harassed by the military. And as a result, they found themselves being subjected, in the case of Ahmed, having a gun pointed at him, and then eventually taken to prison, brought back, hooded, and with ropes tied around their bodies, basically being tortured in front of the immigrants as a sign to the other immigrants as to what happens when you stand up.
0: Tutela Conte, can you talk about what you understand to be the third-party agreement? We just did a story on people being sent from the United States to the Central African Republic, and they got millions of dollars from the United States. In Equatorial Guinea, you talk about it being one of the most closed, corrupt, and repressive dictatorships in the world. Teodoro Obiang has ruled the country since 1979, making him the longest-reigning ruler in the world. What do you know he got?
2: Yeah. Well, a couple of things. And before we know, before we talk about what he got, you know, we should be clear, Emmy, that this is extraordinary rendition all over again, in broad daylight, right? What did the government of Equatorial Guinea get in return? A couple of things. One, which is insignificant given the level of corruption that exists in Equatorial Guinea, is $7.5 million of American taxpayers' money. But more importantly for the government of Equatorial Guinea is the legitimacy that comes from being on the good side of the United States. Your audience should know, Amy, that this is a government that the U.S. Senate Committee on Investigations in 2004 did a huge report on after investigating Riggs Banks and identified and documented corruption, millions of dollars coming from Equatorial Guinea to the Riggs Banks. In 2010, the vice president, who is now running the show, Mr. Teodoro Nguema Obiang, Teodorin, basically also has his assets confiscated by the U.S. Department of Justice, following another Senate investigation that looked at how he was able to bring millions of dollars into the United States. And as I mentioned earlier, the State Department has documented year after year the level of human rights violations that exist in this country. So for them, getting the Trump administration to strike this deal It was about gaining the legitimacy that would allow Ted Orin, the current vice president, son of the president, to very soon become officially the president.
0: Well, Tutu Alakante, I want to thank you for being with us. We'll continue to follow the cases of Ahmed Soliman from Egypt and Samson Barhane, originally from Eritrea, and so many others, not only who've been sent to Equatorial Guinea, but to other third-party countries as well. Tutu Alakante is human rights lawyer from Equatorial Guinea. He's the executive director of EG Justice. Coming up, the extraordinary performer Sarah Jones on her one-woman play, America, Who Hurt You? Back in 20 seconds.

0: folk musician Nora Brown with Stephanie Coleman singing The Unicorn at the Kennedy Center. This is Democracy Now!, democracynow.org. I'm Amy Goodman. We end today's show with the Tony and Obie Award-winning writer and performer Sarah Jones, known for her Broadway hit Bridge and Tunnel. She's back in New York with her latest solo performance, America Who Hurt You. It's being presented by the National Black Theater and Theater for a New Audience at Polanski Shakespeare Center in Brooklyn, produced in association with Foment Productions, CineReach, and Jason Jackson. Sarah Jones has been described as a one-woman global village for her remarkable one-person multi-character shows. Her past production include Sell By Date and Surface Transit. The acting legend Meryl Streep's called Sarah Jones a once-in-a-lifetime artist. She's also a board member of Democracy Now! I sat down with Sarah Jones last week and began our conversation by asking her about the title of her new show, America Who Hurt You.
1: So, Amy, I'm going to bring a bit of the theater here into the Democracy Now! Studios. First of all, I'm so grateful for you and the work you do. And America Who Hurt You started off as really a podcast, thinking about this moment we're in, and it was sort of facetious. America, girl, who hurt you? Why are you like this? Are you all right? You're in danger. You know, it was sort of like a joke. And you're hearing me in a British accent because I was also thinking about the relationship between these two histories. We're in the 250th year of the United States even coming into existence, right, officially. But if people come to the theater or if they know me, they know that part of what I'm playing with is identity. And so I do speak the Queen's English because I'm from Queens, New York. But bringing the idea of America's really trauma, which seems to drive our politics. And, you know, you can watch Democracy Now! To see how that plays out. But it starts with our history of genocide as a country, our history of enslaving, you know, African people, our history of indentured servitude. So many of our, you know, ethnic backgrounds, there's a history of inequality that America has never really talked about or overcome. And now we're erasing it and sweeping it under the rug in wild ways, right? Literally, you go to the Smithsonian and it's like, nothing to see here. You know, all of this isn't true anymore. And so if we don't deal with the reality of how we got here, our history, we're going to keep playing out the same nightmares that we're seeing. So that's a huge part of why the show exists.
0: Your family seems to run counter to everything the government represents today. As you say, you come from Queens, the most diverse borough in the world. Yeah. Talk about your family.
1: Yeah, well, my joke in the show, I come from a multiracial, multireligious family. So you'll meet people in the show who are based on my real life. Here, let me bring somebody out now. Don't, you know, hopefully don't spit out your coffee, but
2: hi there, everybody. Hi, Amy. Wonderful to see you. So Sarah Jones, who you just met, she brings all of us out. I'm related to her. She has older white relatives, black, Latino. We have Christians and Jews. Everybody who's ever been persecuted, you're going to see them on that stage.
1: Anyway, the idea is that across,
0: hi, Lorraine.
1: Hi. Across genders and across ages and across races, so many of us have experienced an American story that doesn't look like the sanitized, you know, American dream that some people are trying to pretend is our reality. So we're just trying to bring some more truth, you know, into the story. And we want to have a good time. We want to laugh because that's one of the antidotes to the nightmare. You know, they win if we're all in complete misery and isolated. So we're getting into the theater. You know, people should come to Brooklyn and be in real space together instead of doom scrolling and, you know, kind of not connecting up.
0: In your recent Vogue piece, you write about the collective trauma of century-old truths.
1: Yeah, I think that all of us, right, we are such an interesting country in that we have selective amnesia. There are people who can recite, you know, they go do reenactments of Civil War battles, but they don't think about the significance of the genocide of Native Americans and that that's in our land. They don't think about, you know, how there are still laws on the books to this day that discriminate against people that are left over from, you know, like if you look at how our voting, for example, preventing people from voting goes all the way back to making sure certain people, women, black people, you know, the list goes on. But if you look at our voting today, what are they doing? Dismantling the post office and, you know, creating all kinds of barriers that look just like the grandfather laws of the past. So I think, unfortunately, we have historic trauma that is being replicated in different clothes, if you will, but we never really let go of the Civil War, clearly, because some people are making a reboot right now. So the show is kind of trying to look at not shaming and blaming each other, but in the way that trauma comes from somewhere. And I'll give you an example. There's a certain leader who, you know, grew up as a little kid with a de facto Nazi Klansman for a dad, and that dad screamed at him, "You're a loser, you're a loser." Well, now he's running our country and screaming at the world, "You're a loser, you're a loser."
0: Doesn't he come from the same borough you do?
1: He not only comes from the same borough of Queens, he went to the same school as my sister, so a few years apart. But I always say, you can't spell Donald Trump without trauma. You have to use the A twice. But this is what happens when childhood trauma and privilege are mingled together and you just keep letting people fail up and, you know, bankrupt themselves. Now he's bankrupting the country.
0: How does the show explore the issue of patriotism?
1: You know, I think about how patriotism, you know, if you go back to the Declaration of Independence is featured prominently in the show, and we look at how are they trying to rewrite some of us out of it altogether, right?
0: Your father was a little obsessed.
1: My father was a little obsessed with the Declaration of Independence. He could recite it from memory, not always at the most opportune times. You didn't want him at a party if he was just going to launch into the Declaration. It's not quite cocktail chat. But patriotism, I think about how the best aspects of America are people's movements. It's journalism like what you find on Democracy Now. It's people who stood up to power. That whenever people admire Americans, or, you know, if you celebrated Labor Day, thank a union, for God's sake, like right here in America. So looking at how patriotism really can be about, you know, our values and diversity, equity, inclusion. These shouldn't be curse words. This is, you know, part of what patriotism can look like, or being proud of the best aspects of America. So that's why I'm trying to sort of shift that lens, because I don't hate this country. I just am saddened and disappointed and afraid of the cliff we're going over if we abandon the best of what America can be.
0: Lonnie Bunch, the first African-American head of the Smithsonian Institution, which runs so many of the museums in Washington. Yeah. He was also happened to be the founding director of the Smithsonian's National Museum of African-American History and Culture, has stepped down under enormous pressure. Not that he has said that's the reason why. The signs that President Trump has wanted to put up in front of various museums, saying that this information is actually not true in the museums. Those signs haven't been put up yet. But what this all means, and I mean, I think of the federal exhibit in Philadelphia at the first White House, George Washington, that talked about George Washington having slaves, has been totally dismantled. But in all of these cases, in that case, you have people continuing to read what was on in the exhibit in front of the dismantled exhibit.
1: Yeah. I mean, we're in a moment, and I think this connects up with the show. I had this idea come to me that we think democracy is won or lost at the ballot box. And really, it's won or lost at the box office. It's the movies, it's the stories, it's the television we watch, it's our museums, it's our culture, social media. Not what we're thinking about every 4 years. It's 24 hours a day, 7 days a week. Ideas that we are picking up from the culture inform how we behave as public citizens and how we vote, right? So if you don't want the truth out there because you know it would derail your agenda, you're going to put up all the signs that say, you know, pay no attention to that history behind the curtain. And you're literally going to try to erase history. This show, America Who Hurt You, is about restoring the history that has intentionally been erased in hopes that no matter how, I mean, we can see it with the consolidation of media, right? If everybody is watching one mouthpiece that's connected to the president, the truth is over. Like, it's a wrap for the truth if we don't hold on to independent media, independent voices, and theater, you know, and culture.
0: So talk about where America Who Hurt You started. You start with the British accent.
1: I do.
0: Talk about where this incubated and these parallel histories.
1: Yeah, so part of it, okay, so this is really fun to go back and forth, Amy. Thank you for being a good sport. So part of it is that, as I mentioned, it started as a podcast and we had guests like Jane Fonda talking about climate and Bryan Stevenson talking about civil rights, kind of trying to do that un-erasure of the truth, right? That, I mean, we're in a country where the websites are being scrubbed daily and you can just lose information, you know, right through your fingertips. But that podcast was originally hopeful and happening around the 2024 election when we hoped sanity might prevail. And then once we got the result that, frankly, still seems a little suspicious to me, speaking of, you know, rigorous honesty and truth, I sometimes worry that we're all missing the reality of what happened with that election. But that's a whole other story. Right around that time, I got a commission from Oxford University. And the irony of that is, while it was a great honor, you know, to get to, I got to be the first, they had never had a performing arts center. And part of me wants to say, oh, you're a 1,000-year-old institution. You're the, you know, oldest academic institution in the English-speaking world, and you have no arts. That should tell us why colonialism kind of played out the way it did. But it was wonderful to go there and get to develop work and perform there. But it was not lost on me that in order to write the truth about what's happening in America, I had to go to the UK because my work was being defunded. We're still trying to, I mean, you know, we know how many kind of journalists are being lost in our economy. Black women in particular, I think we've lost 500,000 jobs. They're not even, are there enough of us to lose 500,000 jobs? So we know that we're under threat as artists, as journalists, and, you know, sometimes we have to look farther afield. So Oxford is really kind of the birthplace of a particular version of America Who Hurt You, and it's been incredible to bring it back here as this 250th year and beyond, you know, our standing in the world, our reputation. Not that we were ever perfect, let's be clear. We've needed a reckoning for a long time to talk about our foreign policy, our interventions, but now we've taken the, you know, violence of our foreign policy and now we're enacting it in bigger ways on our own country, and I think we have to talk about that if we're going to survive.
0: Tony and Obie Award-winning writer and performer Sarah Jones, back in New York with her latest solo performance, America, Who Hurt You? Presented by the National Black Theater and Theater for a New Audience at Polanski Shakespeare Center in Brooklyn for just the next few weeks. So check it out. And that does it for our show. This week, I'll be speaking after screenings of the film about Democracy Now!, Steal the Story, Please!, with the film directors here in New York at the IFC Tuesday, Wednesday at the Museum of Contemporary Art in Westport, Connecticut. Then I'll be in London, England, Friday through Monday. Friday night at 8 at the Hackney Picture House, Sunday at Cinema Lumiere in London at noon, and next Monday at the Lewis Depot near Brighton at 8 p.m. Then I head to Copenhagen, Denmark, Tuesday for the screening of Steal the Story, Please! At Grand Theater at 7. Next Wednesday through Friday, I'll be in Berlin broadcasting Democracy Now! September 30th through October 2nd. On Thursday, October 1st, the film will play at Spore in Berlin at 7. Check our website for all the details at democracynow.org. I'm Amy Goodman. Thanks so much for joining us.
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1: How do you justify
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0: Three news organizations, CNN, MS Now, and Politico, are suing President Trump for violating the First Amendment after banning their reporters from the White House on Friday. Their credentials were confiscated Saturday. We'll speak to Katie Fallow of the Knight First Amendment Institute. Then, America sent them into a dictatorship's torture chambers, then looked away. Two men deported from the U.S. to Equatorial Guinea, which they have no connection to, have been beaten and imprisoned after speaking out about their confinement and conditions at a hotel where a group of U.S. deportees have been held since arriving in the country.
3: We were not rioting. We were not protesting. We just were demanding our human rights. We know our human rights, and that's what we deserve, and that's what we want.
0: We'll speak to the director of Equatorial Guinea Justice. And finally, the extraordinary writer and performer Sarah Jones on her new one-woman play, America, Who Hurt You?
4: America, Who Hurt You? Started off as really a podcast, thinking about this moment we're in, and it was sort of facetious. America, girl, who hurt you? Why are you like this? Are you all right? You're in danger. You know, it was sort of like a joke.
0: Here, Sarah Jones in her multi-character performance. All that and more coming up. Welcome to Democracy Now!, democracynow.org, The War and Peace Report. I'm Amy Goodman. Iran's warning the United States and its allies against launching a major attack, saying it is information a new assault is being prepared. Speaking on state media Sunday, Iran's military central command vowed that any new strike would bring retaliation against U.S. bases. The warning follows a government-organized rally Friday in which hundreds of thousands of Iranians pledged to defend Iran. This is Iran's security chief.
5: We've announced to the U.S. that one of our conditions is the release of our frozen funds. Secondly, they must announce an end to the war on all fronts, including Lebanon. Furthermore, they must not interfere in Iran's internal affairs and not collaborate with opponents of our revolution, and must halt any form of aggression against Iranian territory, even with drones, must not continue their aggressions, and must lift the naval blockade.
0: Meanwhile, The Washington Post reports more U.S. service members have died in the war with Iran than the Pentagon has publicly acknowledged. Five U.S. officials told the paper at least 22 troops have been killed, four more than the number that appears in the Pentagon's public casualty database, while a sixth official put the toll at 23 dead. Since February 28th, when the Trump administration and Israel launched the war against Iran. In Yemen, Iran-backed Houthi fighters launched a barrage of missiles and drones at Saudi Arabia's capital, Riyadh, Saturday. Residents reported at least one explosion and later saw a large plume of black smoke near the airport, while the Houthis claimed, without offering evidence, that they had set off major fires at Aramco facilities in Yanbu along the Red Sea coast. It was the Houthis' first attack on the Saudi capital since the escalation opened a new front in the Iran war. President Trump announced Friday he's banning CNN, MS Now, and Politico from the White House. The ban took effect on Saturday morning when reporters from all three outlets were turned away and had their credentials confiscated or deactivated. Trump clarified the ban would be lifted if the outlets published more favorable coverage of him and his administration. This morning, CNN, MS Now, and Politico issued a joint statement reading, quote, "We notified the government that we're filing a lawsuit today to protect our First Amendment rights and defend the principle that the government does not decide what the press reports or publishes. Without notice or process, the White House revoked our journalist credentials because it objected to our reporting. Left unchallenged, this threatens press freedom and the public's right to independent journalism free from government interference. We'll have more on this story after headlines. President Trump says the triumphal arch he's planning to build near Arlington National Cemetery will double as a military complex. In a social media post Sunday morning, Trump wrote that he plans to convert the monument, quote, into a top-grade military complex triumphal arch to house, store, and have the rapid ability to use large numbers of drones plus snipers on both the roof and plaza areas, and additionally have and hold large quantities of sniper ammunition in storage, unquote. Veterans have sued to block the arch. Critics have assailed it as a gaudy and ugly monstrosity. While aviation experts warn its height and potential use as a drone platform would endanger flights around Ronald Reagan Washington National Airport. Virginia Democratic Congressmember Don Beyer, whose district includes Arlington National Cemetery, wrote, quote, Trump clearly expects to lose a lawsuit and therefore wants to set up a pretext to argue that the arch is tied to national security, unquote. In Washington, D.C., hundreds of protesters rallied outside the Kennedy Center on Friday night to oppose President Trump's takeover of the Performing Arts Center and his threats to close and demolish it. Activists linked hands, forming a human chain around the building. Joining them was Washington, D.C. City Council member Robert White.
6: Well, look, this is a national memorial, the Kennedy Center, but it is in D.C., and it is a jewel here in D.C., and what it represents for the arts, for protests, for democracy in action is something that we know too well, and there's no way we're going to let this monument go without a fight.
0: In Gaza, Israeli airstrikes killed at least three Palestinians Saturday. One strike near the Jabalia refugee camp in northern Gaza killed Basir al-Bush, the son of Munir al-Bush, who is the director general of Gaza's health ministry. This is Munir al-Bush speaking at his son's funeral.
7: I was with him in the tent, and he said, Dad, they will target us, you and me together. I said, that is fine. We will go to heaven together. He said, Dad, they will target me, and I don't want us both to get martyred. I said, so be it. We will go to heaven. He went outside the tent, and they struck him. He was martyred. May God have mercy on him.
0: Meanwhile, in the occupied West Bank, a suspected Palestinian gunman shot dead an Israeli man while Israeli soldiers killed a Palestinian motorist who the military said was attempting to run them over. In Israel, President Isaac Herzog said Saturday he'll clear the criminal record of Elor Azaria, overriding objections from the military. Azaria is a former soldier convicted of killing a wounded Palestinian attacker who posed no threat back in 2016. In July, Defense Minister Israel Katz wrote to Herzog, urging him to grant Azaria's request. The Israel Defense Forces opposed the move. A senior aide to military chief Eyal Zamir said Azaria has shown no remorse and has not accepted responsibility a decade after his conviction. Palestinian artists in Gaza have painted a mural depicting the U.S. rapper Macklemore draped in a Palestinian flag with the caption, Thank you for using your voice for Palestine. The tribute was painted on a giant slab of concrete surrounded by rubble in the ruins of Gaza City. It was commissioned after Macklemore was fired from British pop star Ed Sheeran's U.S. tour over his onstage remarks condemning Israel's assault in Gaza and calling for a free Palestine. Sheeran and the tour promoter dropped Macklemore under pressure from Robert Kraft, the billionaire owner of the New England Patriots and Boston's Gillette Stadium, who rallied other stadium owners to threaten to cancel Sheeran's tour if Macklemore remained a part of it. On Saturday, Ed Sheeran opened a concert in Philadelphia with an apology to fans over his handling of the affair. And for the first time, Sheeran publicly addressed Israel's assault on Gaza.
8: What is happening in Gaza is a catastrophic and unjustifiable and disproportionate. My heart has been broken by the scale of devastation and loss of civilians' lives, of children's lives. And the systemic injustice we're seeing unfold in the West Bank cannot be overlooked.
0: The U.S. military attacked a boat the military said was carrying drugs in the Caribbean Sea on Saturday, killing four people. The military did not provide evidence that the vessel was transporting drugs. Since September of last year, the U.S. has killed at least 231 people in 69 boat strikes in the Pacific and Caribbean, targeting so-called narco-terrorists without evidence. Human rights advocates have condemned the attacks as illegal extrajudicial killings at sea. In Cuba, the power grid collapsed again, leaving millions without power for the sixth time since President Trump cut off fuel shipments to the island in January. Since then, just one tanker of fuel has been delivered by a Russian tanker in March. The blackouts have taken a heavy toll on Cubans, restricting transportation, shortening workdays, grounding flights, and endangering public health. This is Valentin Parra, a resident of Havana.
9: It's very bad for everyone because everyone gets desperate in a house without water and without light. It's a phenomenon that isn't seen anywhere else in the world, only here. And when people don't have water, look, I myself was without water for 15 days, without water or light for 15 days.
0: The U.S. military scrambled to intercept a Chinese ship in the Middle East amidst the U.S. and Israeli war on Iran last spring, but called off a mission to board the vessel at the last minute after discovering an intelligence assessment had relied on false information from an AI chatbot. That's according to CNN reports. The AI agent misidentified components aboard the Chinese ship as part of a nuclear weapons program. In more AI news, the Wall Street Journal reports independent security researchers were able to use Anthropic's Claude software to gain access to an OpenAI employee's ChatGPT account, giving them a way to read and suggest changes to the OpenAI's private cache of software. The hacking operation came 2 weeks after a swarm of AI agents broke out of containment at OpenAI and launched cyber attacks at the company Hugging Face. In Austin, Texas, an ICE agent shot a man in the torso on Sunday, sending him to the hospital where he's in serious but stable condition. The injured man is identified by his attorney as 28-year-old Wilber Rafael Garces Perez, a Venezuelan national. He was reportedly shot while delivering food for DoorDash. Protests soon erupted with demonstrators chanting, "Abolish ICE." Federal immigration agents have shot more than 20 people since President Trump returned to office. Six of them died, including three U.S. citizens. In nearly all the shootings, agents fired at people inside vehicles. A federal appeals court has rejected the Trump administration's policy of rapidly deporting immigrants to third countries to which they have no connection. Friday's ruling by a three-judge panel in the First Circuit Court of Appeals sets up a likely challenge at the Supreme Court. Since President Trump returned to office, his administration has sent more than 25,000 immigrants to at least 29 third countries. Trina Realmuto, a lawyer for the plaintiffs at the National Immigration Litigation Alliance, said, quote, "This decision confirms that due process and the protections Congress enacted against persecution and torture cannot be circumvented by putting someone on a plane to a country that was never part of their removal proceedings." We'll have more on removing migrants to third-party countries they have no connection to later in the broadcast. In Texas, the Trump administration started building the border wall through the Big Bend region. The work is a key step in the administration's $46 billion plan to fortify the border with walls, barriers, roads, and surveillance technology. Clara Benson, one of the founders of the No Big Ben Wall Coalition, said, quote, "We will continue to fight for this land no matter what the outcome is. We'll continue fighting to the end." You talk to people in West Texas and they say, even if they put it up, we'll fight for them to take it down. So this fight is not over, she said. Several civil rights groups are suing the Trump administration to block it from sending armed federal agents to polling places ahead of the midterm elections. The lawsuit brought by the NAACP

0: Neither Black, Latino, Asian, or any other voters nor any other community should ever again face the threats of terror and intimidation at the ballot box that defined the Jim Crow era, unquote. In Russia, Ukraine carried out what Moscow's mayor called its largest ever drone attack on the capital. As Russian voters went to the polls Sunday, at least three people were killed and a major oil refinery in the Moscow region was damaged. It was Ukraine's first use of a ballistic missile in the war. In Russia's parliamentary election, only parties backing Russian President Vladimir Putin and his war appeared on the ballot. Yabloko, the last publicly anti-war party still operating inside Russia, was barred from running. Putin's main political rivals and critics are either imprisoned inside Russia, forced into exile abroad, or dead. Meanwhile, Russian strikes overnight killed at least six people and wounded 38 across Ukraine. And in Germany, the far-right Alternative for Germany, or AfD party, has taken first place in a state election for the second time this month. On Sunday, the AfD won more than 38% of the vote in the eastern state of Mecklenburg-West Pomerania, beating second-place finishers and Social Democrats by 3 percentage points. The ruling party of Chancellor Friedrich Merz, the Christian Democratic Union, won less than the 5% needed for representation in the parliament, the party's worst result since 1949, since World War II. Elsewhere, Merz's party finished in second place in a state election in Berlin, with Germany's left party winning the largest share at more than 25%. It was the strongest showing by the anti-capitalist party to date. This is left party candidate Elif Erlp, the frontrunner to become Berlin's next mayor, speaking after Sunday's election.
1: Berlin's shared vision won today. Our shared vision of an affordable Berlin for all people, regardless of where they are from, regardless of what they believe, regardless of who they love, and regardless of what they earn.
0: Democracy Now! Will broadcast from Berlin, Germany, September 30th, October 1st, and October 2nd. And those are some of the headlines. This is Democracy Now!, democracynow.org, The War and Peace Report. I'm Amy Goodman. MS Now!, CNN and Politico are filing a First Amendment lawsuit today after President Trump banned them from the White House press pool over the weekend. An emergency request to restore their access is set to appear before a federal judge in Washington, D.C. A decision could come as soon as this week. In a joint statement, the outlet said, quote, without notice or process, the White House revoked our journalist credentials because it objected to our reporting. Left unchallenged, this threatens press freedom and the public's right to independent journalism free from government interference, unquote. Meanwhile, it's been reported this morning, Trump has also removed CNN from a pool of TV journalists scheduled to travel with him to the United Nations General Assembly in New York, which starts tomorrow. He's here today in New York. Trump took to Truth Social Friday to announce the ban, accusing the outlets of reporting fake news, fiction, and lies. On Saturday, journalists with the outlets confirmed their badges were confiscated when they attempted to enter the White House. This is veteran CNN correspondent Betsy Klein describing what happened.
2: So I walk in, I tap my badge, and it beeps a couple of different times. It turns red, blue, and green, and it didn't accept my PIN number. The Secret Service agent in the guardhouse, with whom I have been friendly in the past, asked to see my badge, and I handed it over to him. He told me that it had been deactivated. I asked him if he could provide an explanation as to why it had been deactivated. He said he had no further information. I asked him once more if he had any more details he could share with me, and he said that I should be referred to the White House press office, to the Wranglers, for more information. I asked if I could have the badge back. He said he would be keeping it. He did, however, hand me back this clear case with a lanyard that it came in. I also collected my things and then returned out the gate that I had come through. But we had heard President Trump earlier this week say that he was going to ban CNN, MS Now, and Politico from White House grounds. The president clearly following up on that promise.
0: President Trump's also threatened to ban other news outlets from the White House, including The New York Times and The Washington Post. NBC correspondent Kelly O'Donnell questioned Trump during a news conference.
3: Mr. President, earlier today you posted that you intend to ban CNN, Politico, and MSNBC.

0: from the White House.
1: Yeah.
0: Every president takes an oath to uphold the Constitution, which includes the First Amendment.
1: I do, too.
0: How
1: much
0: do
1: more
0: you
1: so.
0: Justify
1: Much more so
0: thing?
1: Than you. Because they're fake news. You get so tired of reading and seeing fake news. There's something wrong with a country that can allow people to write purposely negative stories. Now, if they want to write them, that's fine. But I don't have to let them into my, into the people's house. A very simple ban. I don't want them in my office. I don't want them here. I would say the ban would go as far as you can. So we are banning them. Yes, we are. And there may be others to follow.
2: What do you mean by others to come? And how is this ban going to work?
1: Others to come in terms of fake news?
2: Yes.
1: Well, there you go. Look, the New York Times is fake news. Washington Post is fake news. The crummy papers, both doing very poorly, by the way. But we'll see. We're probably not going to display the paper anymore in the White House, those papers. But we haven't taken the step of throwing them out. But they're fake news, totally. New York Times is so fake. Washington Post is disgusting. I mean, they're disgusting. I don't get it. Why would they be? You know, we're doing so well. And they'll take the most positive story and make it as negative as possible.
3: That was Bloomberg correspondent Catherine Lucey, who asked Trump about his intentions to ban more media outlets. And before that, NBC News correspondent Kelly O'Donnell questioning President Trump. Well, for more, we're joined by Katie Fallow, Deputy Litigation Director at the Knight First Amendment Institute at Columbia University, where she focuses on threats to free speech and a free press. Talk about what's happened, the banning of CNN, MS Now, and Politico. At least for now, it's those three organizations. And now they're announcing that they are suing the White House today.
4: Yeah, exactly. I mean, this latest step on Friday was just the latest in President Trump and his administration's onslaught against the press. And he's obviously had tried to throw out Jim Acosta from CNN during his first administration, but all of his attacks on the press have greatly increased in his second administration. So,
3: and in the Jim Acosta case, Ted Boutros represented him. He got his credentials back, and Ted Boutros is representing MS Now, CNN, and Politico in today's lawsuit.
4: Okay, yes, exactly. And Ted has been involved in a lot of these cases against the administration. But, you know, what he did is also follows his excluding the AP from the press pool. I think it's important to sort of see that there's two different kinds of press forums that are at issue here. So there's the wider press corps, which are the journalists that get hard passes, go into the White House, have certain areas where they can work out of, and then can go into the Brady press briefing room. And then there's a much smaller group called the press pool, which is allowed to go at the invitation of the White House into smaller areas like the Oval Office and to travel with the president. And they're potentially different kinds of forums, but in any event, Trump has last year kicked the AP out of the press pool because the AP refused to use the word, the term Gulf of America rather than Gulf of Mexico.
3: And so they can't go into the Oval Office or be on Air Force One.
4: Correct. And then, but what Trump did on Friday was even more extreme, arguably, from a First Amendment perspective, because he completely banned CNN, MS Now, and Politico from even using, as we saw, using their press pass to go into the White House and even report from the press briefing room. And that area is a public forum, as the Court of Appeals in D.C. has held for decades, that the White House has invited members of the press to come in to allow them to report to the public. And as the courts have said repeatedly, the government is not allowed to kick people out of that forum based on their viewpoint.
3: So you also have this press pool that CNN was, it's a rotating pool for the broadcasters. So one camera can, you know, be set up and they give the video to everyone else. It's CNN, CBS, NBC, ABC, and Fox. Today, CNN was the one, and President Trump's come here to, is coming here to New York. And the question is, will the others not replace them? And there won't be video of President Trump then.
4: I mean, I think that's a question
3: of join in solidarity.
4: Exactly. What is the actions of the other news outlets? I mean, you saw when the AP was banned from the press pool, a lot of other news outlets, including Fox, made statements saying this is against the First Amendment and we stand in support of AP. On the other hand, they've still been participating in the press pool and all the members of the Washington and the White House press
3: and
4: corps.
3: And head of the White House Correspondents Association now is Fox.
4: Exactly. And she came out very strongly in her statement this weekend. And I think that's good. And I think you see over the past year some more willingness among major news outlets to push back against Trump.
3: So let's go to one of the statements. On Saturday, the senior White House correspondent for Fox News, the current White House Correspondents Association, WHCA President Jackie Heinrich, criticized Trump's ban. She wrote on social media, quote, today's action revoking access for journalists from CNN, Politico, and MS Now violates the First Amendment. The implications extend beyond these organizations. A standard used to exclude one news outlet because of its coverage could be applied to any outlet in the future. The American people, through a free and independent press, must be able to scrutinize those elected to power, regardless of whether government officials view it favorably. That's why courts have repeatedly held that once the White House provides access to journalists, it cannot deny that access arbitrarily or based on the content of their reporting. The WHCA calls on the administration to immediately restore our colleagues' access. Again, that's Jackie Heinrich, who is the head of the White House Correspondents Association, is with Fox. And it's just what you said, but what are they going to do about it? Would they clear out of the White House press room and say, we're not going to report on President Trump, which is so important to President Trump? Also, there's no White House press secretary, and there hasn't been since Carolyn Leavitt stepped down.
4: Yeah. I mean, it does feel like things are in disarray to some extent in the White House. But I think the main issue is that you have the president who doesn't like certain news outlets because he's said it explicitly. He's not trying to hide it, that he doesn't like when they report on him negatively. And that's a problem for several reasons. First of all, obviously, it discriminates against the individual press outlets that are in their reporting. Second of all, it creates a chilling effect on other members of the news media, which is sending the message that if you write stories that are critical of the president, you're going to lose your access.
3: And let's remember what happened at Stars and Stripes. A publisher, editor, and reporter at the federally funded news organization Stars and Stripes are suing the Pentagon, claiming Defense Secretary Pete Hegseth and other top officials had them fired over their critical reporting. The firings came after Stars and Stripes broke news about poor conditions, low morale, and mental health crises aboard the USS Abraham Lincoln during its unprecedented deployment to the Middle East. President Trump called the reports fake news. In April, the White House fired Stars and Stripes independent ombudsman Jacqueline Smith without an official reason. And of course, we know that Hegseth tried to make reporters sign an oath to be inside the Pentagon, which many reporters across the political spectrum refused to do.
4: Yeah, and that's terrible. And the real, like, victims of this war on the press are members of the public, which are entitled to know about what their government is doing, particularly on really important issues like how the war is going or what the conditions are on a warship. And Stars and Stripes has, for decades, provided really important reporting on the military. And it is funded by the government, but there's been a longstanding intention to protect it from this kind of government meddling in what their editorial viewpoint is. Because the result, particularly at the Pentagon, is you had all of the Pentagon press corps turn in their badges rather than sign this, pledge that would have required them to essentially agree to only report on things that the Pentagon had authorized. And as then the end result is you essentially have a press corps now in the Pentagon that is made up of just supporters of the Trump administration, like MyPillow guy and Laura Loomer. And again, the public is the one that is suffering the most from this.
3: So that's the critical point, and I want to end with this point, is that the First Amendment is not just about the freedom of the press. It's about the public's right to know.
4: Exactly.
3: Katie Fallows.
4: Exactly. It's about the public's right to know, to hear critical information, and to criticize their government, and to hold their government representatives to account.
3: I want to go to Tatiana Margolin. Democracy Now! Reached her, co-director of Stryka, a nonprofit whose mission is to counter rising authoritarianism globally. This is some of what she said about Trump's media ban.
5: My name is Tatiana Margolin, and I'm the co-founder of an organization called Stryka. We work on connecting anti-authoritarian movements around the world. What we just saw President Trump do by restricting access to three U.S. media outlets to the White House is not at all surprising for anyone who has been watching authoritarians around the world. This is a very common tool in the authoritarian toolbox. For example, Vladimir Putin of Russia also gradually restricted journalists' access, but not only to the truth, but to himself. It began somewhat innocuously by reporters in the Kremlin press pool being excluded for allegedly inappropriate behavior or asking unauthorized questions. But over time, the Kremlin turned the press pool into a kind of theater where journalists were basically reduced to playing the role of extras to the Putin show. And in recent years, we've even heard stories of journalists and reporters filing reports about Putin's events without even attending them because it has become unnecessary to even be there. Everything is completely predictable.
3: Tatiana Margolin, co-director of Stryka, speaking to Democracy Now! This weekend. Your final response, Katie Fallow.
4: Yeah, I think she exactly points out that Trump is often playing from the authoritarian's playbook of trying to shut down any negative coverage of him or his policies. And what sets the United States, hopefully, apart from those regimes is the First Amendment and the protection that is enforced by the judiciary of the right to report on and to criticize the government. And I'm hopeful that the courts quickly overturn his ban. And I hope that the White House abides by it.
3: Katie Fallow, Deputy Litigation Director at the Knight First Amendment Institute at Columbia University, where she focuses on threats to free speech and free press. To see our interview with the head of the Knight Institute, Jamil Jaffer, go to democracynow.org. This is Democracy Now! When we come back, we'll talk about migrants who were sent to a country they have nothing to do with, Equatorial Guinea. Stay with us.

0: something to say about Fatoumata Diawara. We're performing in our Democracy Now! Studio. This is Democracy Now!, democracynow.org. I'm Amy Goodman. Amnesty International is calling for the release of two men deported from the U.S. to Equatorial Guinea. They were arrested by local police forces there and transferred to a prison earlier this month. The men are Samson Berhane, who is from Eritrea, and Ahmed Suleiman, a gay asylum seeker from Egypt who was living in Arizona when he was detained by ICE. Both of them were deported by the Trump administration despite U.S. immigration courts granting them protections. On September 11th, police forces arrived at Hotel Bami in the city of Malabo in Equatorial Guinea, where more than two dozen men and women have been confined after their deportation from the U.S. This is a country, Equatorial Guinea, they have no ties to, part of a secretive so-called third country agreement. It's believed the two men were arrested and taken to prison for speaking out about the inhumane conditions endured by U.S. deportees at the hotel and threats by armed forces. Just days before their arrest, video footage obtained by Reuters showed guards pointing their guns at a group of U.S. deportees inside the hotel after a Cuban man asked an officer to return his confiscated cell phone so he could contact his family and lawyer. This is Ahmed Suleiman describing what happened that day. This was before his arrest. He's since been taken to a prison in Malabo.
1: Yesterday morning, another detainee here has had his phone confiscated for about 2 weeks, and he went downstairs to speak to the officers to try to have them call the director in charge, who is also their boss. Like I said, he hasn't had his phone for about 2 weeks. He hasn't been able to talk to his loved ones, his family, his lawyers, which in turn is a violation of human rights laws. We are not criminals in this country. We deserve rights. We have rights, and we know our rights. So after about 15, 20 minutes of him being downstairs, pleading with these officers to call the director, these officers were completely disregarding his pleas, his requests, and were just ignoring him, not giving him the time of day, were sitting on their phones, not even listening to him. That's when they then took us inside the hotel, where they pointed their guns at me. They cocked their guns, took it off of safety, and pointed their guns at me, telling me to get on my knees with my hands up, where I had to remain in that position for, 10, 15 minutes while there was chaos going on in the hotel. We were trying to fight to get his phone back. We weren't fighting violently. We were not rioting. We were not protesting. We just were demanding our human rights. We know our human rights, and that's what we deserve, and that's what we want. That's all we ask for. That's all we ask for since we've been here, and somehow we are still getting violated time and time again.
0: This all comes as a federal appeals court has rejected Trump's policy of rapidly deporting immigrants to third countries they have no connection to. Friday's ruling sets up a likely challenge at the Supreme Court. More than 25,000 immigrants have been deported to at least 29 third countries they have no ties to since Trump returned to office. For more, we go to North Carolina, where we're joined by Tutu Alicante, a human rights lawyer from Equatorial Guinea and founder and director of EG Justice. That's Equatorial Guinea Justice. His latest for Just Security is headlined, America sent them into a dictatorship's torture chambers, then looked away. He's joining us from Chapel Hill. Tutu Alicante, thanks so much for being with us. How many migrants to the United States have been sent to Equatorial Guinea?
2: So first of all, thank you for having me, Amy. It's a pleasure to be here. So far, the United States has sent 66 immigrants from countries other than Equatorial Guinea to Equatorial Guinea. And we are talking about mostly immigrants from African countries, although we have also had people from Georgia, as well as most recently people from Cuba and Brazil.
0: And so talk about these two men and talk about the allegations that they are being brutalized and also if we've heard from them in prison now.
2: Yeah. So before I do that, I would like to lay out a bit of the timeline here. So starting in November 2025, 10 months ago, the United States started this horrendous policy of sending immigrants, not from Equatorial Guinea to Equatorial Guinea, a country that the U.S. knows very, very well that is a human rights violator. How do we know that? Because the State Department reports that the U.S. have been putting out for the last three decades are consistent about the fact that Equatorial Guinea uses torture, uses incommunicado detentions, and often extrajudicial killings of people that it keeps in prison. So this is the country that the Trump administration has decided to send immigrants, many of whom, as you alluded to in your intro, has already achieved a huge level of protection from immigration judges in the US. Now, in the case of these two individuals, Mr. Ahmed Suleiman from Egypt. And we should say, Ahmed came to the U.S. when he was 4 years old and grew up in Arizona, right? So this is a 30-year-old man that has, for all intents and purposes, lived in the U.S. his whole life. The other individual, Samson Berhani, is a gentleman from Eritrea. What do we know? We know that these individuals were taken, in my opinion, illegally to Equatorial Guinea on the false pretenses. Many of them did not know until they were almost in Equatorial Guinea where they were going to. And once there, were denied the ability to contact their family members. Their phones were taken away. They've been denied access to lawyers. I myself and my colleagues represent many of these individuals at the African Commission, and we have the lawyers that represent them here in the U.S., and it has been impossible to establish a regular contact with them, so meaning effective assistance of counsel is impossible. Access to family members is impossible. In many instances, access to medication, which many of these individuals need, is impossible. These are two brave individuals that, in the face of injustices, stood up to protect other deportees whose phone was being taken away or who were being harassed by the military. And as a result, they found themselves being subjected, in the case of Ahmed, having a gun pointed at him, and then eventually taken to prison, brought back, hooded, and with ropes tied around their bodies, basically being tortured in front of the immigrants as a sign to the other immigrants as to what happens when you stand up.
0: Tutela Conte, can you talk about what you understand to be the third-party agreement? We just did a story on people being sent from the United States to the Central African Republic, and they got millions of dollars from the United States. In Equatorial Guinea, you talk about it being one of the most closed, corrupt, and repressive dictatorships in the world. Teodoro Obiang has ruled the country since 1979, making him the longest-reigning ruler in the world. What do you know he got?
2: Yeah. Well, a couple of things. Before we talk about what he got, you know, we should be clear, Emmy, that this is extraordinary rendition all over again, in broad daylight, right? What did the government of Equatorial Guinea get in return? A couple of things. One, which is insignificant given the level of corruption that exists in Equatorial Guinea, is $7.5 million of American taxpayers' money. But more importantly for the government of Equatorial Guinea is the legitimacy that comes from being on the good side of the United States. Your audience should know, Amy, that this is a government that the U.S. Senate Committee on Investigations in 2004 did a huge report on after investigating Riggs Bank and identified and documented corruption, millions of dollars coming from Equatorial Guinea to the Riggs Bank. In 2010, the vice president who is now running the show, Mr. Teodoro Nguema Obiang, basically also has his assets confiscated by the U.S. Department of Justice, following another Senate investigation that looked at how he was able to bring millions of dollars into the United States. And as I mentioned earlier, the State Department has documented year after year the level of human rights violations that exist in this country. So for them, getting the Trump administration to strike this deal It was about gaining the legitimacy that would allow Teodorin, the current vice president, son of the president, to very soon become officially the president.
0: Well, Tutu Alakante, I want to thank you for being with us. We'll continue to follow the cases of Ahmed Suleiman from Egypt and Samson Barhane, originally from Eritrea, and so many others, not only who've been sent to Equatorial Guinea, but to other third-party countries as well. Tutu Alakante is human rights lawyer from Equatorial Guinea. He's the executive director of EG Justice. Coming up, the extraordinary performer Sarah Jones on her one-woman play, America, Who Hurt You? Back in 20 seconds.

0: folk musician Nora Brown with Stephanie Coleman singing The Unicorn at the Kennedy Center. This is Democracy Now!, democracynow.org. I'm Amy Goodman. We end today's show with the Tony and Obie Award-winning writer and performer Sarah Jones, known for her Broadway hit Bridge and Tunnel. She's back in New York with her latest solo performance, America Who Hurt You. It's being presented by the National Black Theater and Theater for a New Audience at Polanski Shakespeare Center in Brooklyn, produced in association with Foment Productions, Cinereach, and Jason Jackson. Sarah Jones has been described as a one-woman global village for her remarkable one-person multi-character shows. Her past productions include Sell By Date and Surface Transit. The acting legend Meryl Streep's called Sarah Jones a once-in-a-lifetime artist. She's also a board member of Democracy Now! I sat down with Sarah Jones last week and began our conversation by asking her about the title of her new show, America Who Hurt You.
1: So, Amy, I'm going to bring a bit of the theater here into the Democracy Now! Studios. First of all, I'm so grateful for you and the work you do. And America Who Hurt You started off as really a podcast, thinking about this moment we're in, and it was sort of facetious. America, girl, who hurt you? Why are you like this? Are you all right? You're in danger. You know, it was sort of like a joke. And you're hearing me in a British accent because I was also thinking about the relationship between these two histories. We're in the 250th year of the United States even coming into existence, right, officially. But if people come to the theater or if they know me, they know that part of what I'm playing with is identity. And so I do speak the Queen's English because I'm from Queens, New York. But bringing the idea of America's really trauma, which seems to drive our politics. And, you know, you can watch Democracy Now! To see how that plays out. But it starts with our history of genocide as a country, our history of enslaving, you know, African people, our history of indentured servitude. So many of our, you know, ethnic backgrounds, there's a history of inequality that America has never really talked about or overcome. And now we're erasing it and sweeping it under the rug in wild ways, right? Literally, you go to the Smithsonian and it's like, nothing to see here. You know, all of this isn't true anymore. And so if we don't deal with the reality of how we got here, our history, we're going to keep playing out the same nightmares that we're seeing. So that's a huge part of why the show exists.
0: Your family seems to run counter to everything the government represents today. As you say, you come from Queens, the most diverse borough in the world. Yeah. Talk about your family.
1: Yeah, well, my joke in the show, I come from a multiracial, multireligious family. So you'll meet people in the show who are based on my real life. Here, let me bring somebody out now. Hopefully don't spit out your coffee, but
2: hi there, everybody. Hi, Amy. Wonderful to see you. So Sarah Jones, who you just met, she brings all of us out. I'm related to her. She has older white relatives, black, Latino. We have Christians and Jews. Everybody who's ever been persecuted, you're going to see them on that stage.
1: Anyway, the idea is that across,
0: hi, Lorraine.
1: Hi. Across genders and across ages and across races, so many of us have experienced an American story that doesn't look like the sanitized, you know, American dream that some people are trying to pretend is our reality. So we're just trying to bring some more truth, you know, into the story. And we want to have a good time. We want to laugh because that's one of the antidotes to the nightmare. You know, they win if we're all in complete misery and isolated. So we're getting into the theater. You know, people should come to Brooklyn and be in real space together instead of doom scrolling and, you know, kind of not connecting up.
0: In your recent Vogue piece, you write about the collective trauma of century-old truths.
1: Yeah, I think that all of us, right? We are such an interesting country in that we have selective amnesia. There are people who can recite, you know, they go do reenactments of Civil War battles, but they don't think about the significance of the genocide of Native Americans and that that's in our land. They don't think about, you know, how there are still laws on the books to this day that discriminate against people that are left over from, you know, like if you look at how our voting, for example, preventing people from voting goes all the way back to making sure certain people, women, black people, you know, the list goes on. But if you look at our voting today, what are they doing? Dismantling the post office and, you know, creating all kinds of barriers that look just like the grandfather laws of the past. So I think, unfortunately, we have historic trauma that is being replicated in different clothes, if you will, but we never really let go of the Civil War, clearly, because some people are making a reboot right now. So the show is kind of trying to look at not shaming and blaming each other, but in the way that trauma comes from somewhere. And I'll give you an example. There's a certain leader who, you know, grew up as a little kid with a de facto Nazi Klansman for a dad, and that dad screamed at him, "You're a loser, you're a loser." Well, now he's running our country and screaming at the world, "You're a loser, you're a loser."
0: Doesn't he come from the same borough you do?
1: He not only comes from the same borough of Queens, he went to the same school as my sister, so a few years apart. But I always say, you can't spell Donald Trump without trauma. You have to use the A twice. But this is what happens when childhood trauma and privilege are mingled together and you just keep letting people fail up and, you know, bankrupt themselves. Now he's bankrupting the country.
0: How does the show explore the issue of patriotism?
1: You know, I think about how patriotism, you know, if you go back to the Declaration of Independence is featured prominently in the show, and we look at how are they trying to rewrite some of us out of it altogether, right?
0: Literally. Your father was a little obsessed.
1: My father was a little obsessed with the Declaration of Independence. He could recite it from memory, not always at the most opportune times. You didn't want him at a party if he was just going to launch into the Declaration. It's not quite cocktail chat. But patriotism, I think about how the best aspects of America are people's movements. It's journalism like what you find on Democracy Now. It's people who stood up to power. That whenever people admire Americans, or, you know, if you celebrated Labor Day, thank a union, for God's sake, like right here in America. So looking at how patriotism really can be about, you know, our values and diversity, equity, inclusion. These shouldn't be curse words. This is, you know, part of what patriotism can look like, or being proud of the best aspects of America. So that's why I'm trying to sort of shift that lens, because I don't hate this country. I just am saddened and disappointed and afraid of the cliff we're going over if we abandon the best of what America can be.
0: Lonnie Bunch, the first African-American head of the Smithsonian Institution, which runs so many of the museums in Washington. Yeah. He was also happened to be the founding director of the Smithsonian's National Museum of African-American History and Culture, has stepped down under enormous pressure. Not that he has said that's the reason why. The signs that President Trump has wanted to put up in front of various museums, saying that this information is actually not true in the museums. Those signs haven't been put up yet. But what this all means, and I mean, I think of the federal exhibit in Philadelphia at the first White House, George Washington, that talked about George Washington having slaves, has been totally dismantled. But in all of these cases, in that case, you have people continuing to read what was on in the exhibit in front of the dismantled exhibit.
1: Yeah. I mean, we're in a moment, and I think this connects up with the show. I had this idea come to me that we think democracy is won or lost at the ballot box. And really, it's won or lost at the box office. It's the movies, it's the stories, it's the television we watch, it's our museums, it's our culture, social media. Not what we're thinking about every 4 years. It's 24 hours a day, 7 days a week. Ideas that we are picking up from the culture inform how we behave as public citizens and how we vote, right? So if you don't want the truth out there because you know it would derail your agenda, you're going to put up all the signs that say, you know, pay no attention to that history behind the curtain. And you're literally going to try to erase history. This show, America Who Hurt You, is about restoring the history that has intentionally been erased in hopes that no matter how, I mean, we can see it with the consolidation of media, right? If everybody is watching one mouthpiece that's connected to the president, the truth is over. Like, it's a wrap for the truth if we don't hold on to independent media, independent voices, and theater, you know, and culture.
0: So talk about where America Who Hurt You started. You start with the British accent.
1: I do.
0: Talk about where this incubated and these parallel histories.
1: Yeah, so part of it, okay, so this is really fun to go back and forth, Amy. Thank you for being a good sport. So part of it is that, as I mentioned, it started as a podcast and we had guests like Jane Fonda talking about climate and Bryan Stevenson talking about civil rights, kind of trying to do that erasure of the truth, right? That, I mean, we're in a country where the websites are being scrubbed daily and you can just lose information, you know, right through your fingertips. But that podcast was originally hopeful and happening around the 2024 election when we hoped sanity might prevail. And then once we got the result that, frankly, still seems a little suspicious to me, speaking of, you know, rigorous honesty and truth, I sometimes worry that we're all missing the reality of what happened with that election, but that's a whole other story. Right around that time, I got a commission from Oxford University, and the irony of that is, while it was a great honor, you know, to get to, I got to be the first, they had never had a performing arts center, and part of me wants to say, oh, you're a thousand-year-old institution, you're the, you know, oldest academic institution in the English-speaking world, and you have no arts. That should tell us why colonialism kind of played out the way it did, but it was wonderful to go there and get to develop work and perform there, but it was not lost on me that in order to write the truth about what's happening in America, I had to go to the UK because my work was being defunded. We're still trying to, I mean, you know, we know how many kind of journalists are being lost in our economy. Black women in particular, I think we've lost 500,000 jobs. They're not even, are there enough of us to lose 500,000 jobs? So we know that we're under threat as artists, as journalists, and, you know, sometimes we have to look farther afield. So Oxford is really kind of the birthplace of a particular version of America Who Hurt You, and it's been incredible to bring it back here as this 250th year and beyond, you know, our standing in the world, our reputation. Not that we were ever perfect, let's be clear. We've needed a reckoning for a long time to talk about our foreign policy, our interventions, but now we've taken the, you know, violence of our foreign policy and now we're enacting it in bigger ways on our own country, and I think we have to talk about that if we're going to survive.
0: Tony and Obie Award-winning writer and performer Sarah Jones, back in New York with her latest solo performance, America, Who Hurt You?, presented by the National Black Theater and Theater for a New Audience at Polanski Shakespeare Center in Brooklyn for just the next few weeks, so check it out. And that does it for our show. This week, I'll be speaking after screenings of the film about Democracy Now!, Steal a Story, Please, with the film directors here in New York at the IFC Tuesday, Wednesday at the Museum of Contemporary Art in Westport, Connecticut. Then I'll be in London, England, Friday through Monday. Friday night at 8 at the Hackney Picture House, Sunday at Cinema Lumiere in London at noon. And next Monday at the Lewis Depot near Brighton at 8 p.m. Then I head to Copenhagen, Denmark, Tuesday for the screening of Steal a Story, Please at Grand Theater at 7. Next Wednesday through Friday, I'll be in Berlin broadcasting Democracy Now! September 30th through October 2nd. On Thursday, October 1st, the film will play at Spore in Berlin at 7. Check our website for all the details at democracynow.org. I'm Amy Goodman. Thanks so much for joining us.
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Welcome to the Anarchist World This Week, broadcast across Australia, courtesy of the Community Radio Network. This program is coming to you from the studios of 3CR in Melbourne. My name is Joseph Toscano. I'm hosting this program. You can access the program via the net. We're streaming live on 3cr.org.au across Australia. If you're wondering what anarchy is all about, no, it's not about the chaos you just saw. Anarchism. Simple concept, without rulers. It's a society without rulers, not without rules. When you see the Washington buffoon thump the table and the Chinese president and the president of Russia jump up and down and determine the lives of billions of people, you can understand why we don't want a world which is ruled by rulers. So what gives rulers the ability to determine the lives of billions of people? Inequalities in power and wealth. So the anarchist struggles the struggle to hold wealth in common and use it for the common good, and the struggle to introduce direct democratic mechanism to the decision-making process. Very simple concepts, power and wealth. And the 21st century is a particularly difficult century because all we've seen is the concentration of power and wealth in the fewer and fewer and fewer hands, whether it's in terms of elected leaders or self-appointed leaders or dictators. This is the major issue we face in the 21st century. Now, I'd like to start off the program by mentioning two people who've died in the last few days. Rest in peace, Jude Pierce. Now, Jude Pierce lived in Victoria for most of her life. She was a member of the Wednesday Action Group for over 20 years. When she moved to Bendigo a decade ago, she joined Grandmothers for Refugees, which can be a very lonely undertaking in a regional Victorian city. And she died after a short battle with disseminated ovarian cancer on the 20th of September. Now, Jude was an old-fashioned person. She had a lot of the characteristics which really seem not to matter in the 21st century. She was ethical. She was a humanitarian. She was an activist. She was an environmentalist. And so we send our we're quite devastated by her death. She only was recently diagnosed with ovarian cancer. She was 82. So we send our commiserations to her children, Melissa, Andrea and Aaron, and her grandchildren, Flynn, Darcy, Archer and Sebastian. She's one of those unsung activists who have, through decades of struggle, made a significant difference to the type of life people lead today, irrespective of the type of society we find ourselves in the 21st century. If it wasn't for people like Jude Pierce, most of the things we take for granted wouldn't exist. Rest in peace, Jude Pierce. The second person I'd like to mention is Auntie Patsy Cameron. You could describe Auntie Patsy Cameron as the matriarch of the Aboriginal community in northeast Tasmania. Through sheer willpower, she was able to initiate the struggle that led to the recognition of the people, Aboriginal people, in northeast Tasmania. Huge struggles, not just with the state, sometimes with other Aboriginal groups. I met Auntie Patsy Cameron when she was appointed by the Melbourne City Council to host the three finalists that were going to put in plans to build the Tanaminua Morbohina commemoration. And she was involved in taking them across the land to give them a feeling for what this was all about. So rest in peace, Auntie Patsy Cameron. She's surrounded by her family and the people that she loved. And as I said before, it was through sheer willpower, despite many, many impediments put in her way,
that she was actually able to ensure that the Aboriginal people of Northeast Tasmania are recognised and have a future. Listen to The Anarchist World this week, broadcast across Australia by the Community Radio Network. Now, it's a particularly difficult situation we find ourselves in as a people and as individuals, because there's been a number of particularly heinous murders that have occurred over the last few weeks, but also over the years in this country. And the feeling I have is that there's an overwhelming feeling of isolation and desperation in a period where we're asked to show respect. Now, this isolation and desperation isn't a failure of the individual. Now, obviously, as an individual, we're responsible for our actions. But there are overwhelming forces which determine to a significant degree what actions people are able to take or what they decide to take. And the problem with living in a society which is based on the simple concept of making a profit irrespective of the human, social and environmental costs, of a society where we're willing to ostracise and marginalise people because they're different, is isolation, individual isolation, which eventually turns to desperation. And in many regards, we find ourselves in a society where there is no concept of community. Not because we are asocial animals, but because society is structured in such a way as to not value the concept of community. And to a significant degree, especially over the last 20 to 30 years with the rise of virtual platforms, social isolation has become the norm for an increasing number of people in this country. And if you're faced with issues which you think are overwhelming, the chance to receive support are rapidly diminishing because of the lack of public space. We have seen the destruction of public space in this community and handed over to the private sector. Whenever you go shopping, whenever you're out and about, you will find that most of the interactions that you are involved in are monetary interactions. We've seen the loss of community housing or public housing. We've seen the loss of public parks. We've seen the destruction of the neighbourhood house concept. We've seen the privatisation of community-run community health centres. It's becoming more and more difficult to actually enter a space where you don't have to pay a fee in order to enjoy that space, especially in urban areas and regional areas. No wonder so many children find themselves so isolated that the only people they have any affinity for are those who find themselves in the same situation, who lash out in a variety of ways at society. Even, you know, the great sporting tradition we have in this country
has been pushed aside by the introduction of sport, which is based on either winning or making money. It's becoming more and more difficult for younger children, unless they've got, you know, relatively well-off parents or guardians, to access a lot of sporting clubs and sporting facilities. Now, isolation is as dangerous as cancer, because isolation has a particularly numbing effect on people's thinking. And you can find yourself in a situation where nothing seems to be able to resolve the issue that you're faced with. And when you have governments at the local, state and federal level, which outsource their responsibilities to the private sector, who need to make a buck to survive, you find that many of the services which are offered to people, whether they're volunteer services or not, cannot actually solve the issue. So every day of the week, every week of the year, we hear about horrific situations, which to a significant degree are related to the isolation we feel in a society that only has one function. And that function is to increase profits irrespective of the human, social and environmental costs. And when you have governments which refuse point blank to take responsibility for things like housing, the shortage of housing by creating public housing, publicly owned, publicly managed, you begin to understand the increasing frustration and anger in our community, which is driving people to elect representatives like Divided Nation to represent them. Not concerned about their policies, but looking for some type of relief from the constant isolation and desperation, which is becoming an increasing feature of the lives of so many Australians today. You're listening to The Anarchist World This Week, broadcast across Australia by the Community Radio Network. So, solutions. Well, simple. Community housing. Community houses where people can congregate, where they can actually take part in activities free of charge. Ensuring that children have access to sporting clubs by government subsidising fees, uniforms, community health centres, where people can actually go in, have a cup of coffee, as well as access medical services which are not based on monetary return. Increasing parks space in our society, and the list goes on and on. Public space is essential. I mean, I mentioned Jude Pierce, the fact that she died on the 20th of September and the fact that she was an ethical humanitarian. Well, Jude was involved in the Wednesday Action Group, and our role for over 20 years was to reclaim public space in the city of Melbourne. As more and more public space became privatised, people don't seem to understand that, you know, Southern Cross Station is a private entity, Federation Square, private entity. They may be owned by governments, but their management is outsourced to private entities. The fact is, public space has become something of a unicorn in most urban centres.
So it's all very well to point the finger at the individual and say, well, it's their personal failings which have led them to make those decisions which have led to those atrocities. But the fact is, the old saying that it takes a village to raise a child is as important in the 21st century as it was in a less sophisticated society, where human interaction was more important than making a profit. Blackmail. I like that word, blackmail, pharmaceutical blackmail. Now, we all love the US of A, the United States of America. Now, I'll talk about the Washington buffoon later on. I mean, he has spoken and we need to speak back. Pharmaceutical blackmail. Now, Australia has a pharmaceutical

you decide, if you fit the criteria and you decide to do a COVID treatment, the current cost for 40 capsules is $1,140, which obviously is beyond the reach of most Australians. Now, the government subsidises that to such an extent that if you're on a social security benefit of some type, you're paying less than $10. And if you earn $200 million a year, you pay less than $35. Because the government subsidises the costs of the medications. Now, since the Commonwealth Serum Laboratory was privatised by Mr. Keating in the 1990s, we have in this country no major pharmaceutical manufacturing and research facilities. Obviously, there's some attached to the universities. There's nothing in either the public sector or the private sector, which makes us dependent on imported pharmaceuticals. So, what happens is the people responsible for the pharmaceutical benefits scheme negotiate with pharmaceutical companies to get a bulk discount on medications which will be used by Australians, and in some cases that cost tens of thousands of dollars per year, to ensure that people have access to medications which are necessary for their survival. So you get a bulk discount. It's a little bit like going into a bulk store, you know. You buy one roll of toilet paper, it costs that much, and you buy 15 rolls, you get a discount. It's the same concept, all right? Now, the United States government believes that, well, the current United States government believes that this is some type of socialist plot. And what they've said to their pharmaceutical manufacturing companies, and let's not forget that most of the medications we use in this country, the more sophisticated ones and more expensive ones, come from the United States-based pharmaceutical companies, has said to them, the lowest price that you pay anywhere in the world, that you ask for anywhere in the world for that medication, you have to ensure that people in America get the same low cost. So what is happening is, and you may have noticed this already when you walk into a pharmacy looking for a particular type of medication on your script, that it may not be available. What is happening is that a lot of, because we're a relatively small market in comparison to the rest of the world, with only, 26, 27 million people, that many of these companies are now refusing to provide medications to people in this country. So what we are seeing is blackmail on an industrial scale by the United States of America current administration, saying to Australians, if you allow your government to pressure our pharmaceutical companies to provide medications at a lower cost, then we will ensure that you don't receive any medications from those pharmaceutical companies unless you agree to pay them a much higher cost. Blackmail. Nothing more, nothing less. You're listening to The Anarchist World this week, broadcast across Australia via the Community Radio Network. Monetising hate. You like that? How can you make some money out of hate? Well, it's interesting, isn't it? The World Wide Web is full of hateful platforms. And why are they full of hateful platforms? Well, obviously, in some cases, the people behind them believe what they're saying.

But interestingly, a significant number of these hateful platforms are not there because the people behind them believe in the shit they are spreading around the world. It's because they can make money out of it. See, and that's the beauty of a privatized world wide web. A privatized world wide web, which is, you know, in the hands of 4 to 5 large transnational, multinational corporations. Now, the private world wide web is ultimately about drawing your eyeballs to advertisements which people pay for. Very simple. So most of the income that comes from these private platforms comes from advertisers. It's a little bit like having a non-virtual newspaper, okay, or a legacy newspaper. It comes from advertising. So the more eyeballs which are drawn to a particular site, the greater number of people that see that advertising, and more importantly, they then become incorporated into that company's advertising platform. So when you put on the net, oh, I want a new, you know, toilet seat, boom, hundreds of ads of toilet seats come up. Now, the beauty is hate is a wonderful mobiliser. We are seeing this in Australia with the rise and rise and rise and rise of divided nation. Hate is a wonderful way of bringing people who've got grievances together, especially if you can point your finger at a particular group. And usually it's easier to point your finger at a particular group if they look different to you. But the fact is, what we see today is people using hate as a mechanism of generating personal income. Because the more people you're able to attract to your particular platform means that you will be rewarded with money, whether it's cryptocurrency or not is irrelevant, by these virtual platforms. So it's in people's interests, economic interests, to actually set up sites which create division and anger and in order to make a buck. It's very simple. Make a buck. And it doesn't matter the harm you do in the community. It doesn't matter the number of people you may influence to act on that hateful content. The fact is you still receive your money at the end of the day. So monetizing hate is part and parcel of the business plan of an increasing number of actors who don't really care about the impact they have, but do care about the number of eyeballs on the particular site so they can continue to collect a healthy income from those particular virtual platforms who make their income by selling you advertising. So it really, nothing has really changed, has it? You listen to The Anarchist World This Week, broadcast across Australia by the Community Radio Network. Piss Week Australian Media. Piss Week. Now, recently, the Divided Nation crew concerned about being questioned regarding their particular policies and possibly raising doubt in people's minds regarding their policies, made an important decision that they would ban the Australian Broadcasting Corporation, which is publicly funded, and the Guardian newspaper from their news conferences.
because they don't want their candidates to be questioned regarding their policies and the impact their policies will have on society. They don't want their candidates to be made fun of because of the stupidity of their answers. And a classical example occurred at a machinery day up in southern New South Wales, where the leader of a divided nation, Pauline Hanson's One Nation, that's divided nation, that's their registered trademark, gave a speech, and then she was to appear on a panel, but she said, no, I can't appear on the panel. I got a sore voice after my speech. And good old Barnaby Joyce took her place. Because the problem is that if you do not question people, and if you don't allow the public broadcaster to question people, or not even question them, to appear at events you organise, then you'll never be brought to account. Now, in the US of A, we've seen the same behaviour by the great buffoon, the Washington buffoon, where he's banned certain media outlets from entering the White House and reporting what he has to say because it's all fake news, obviously. So here we have the American networks, television networks, including Fox, have said that we will not cover White House events while you ban specific groups from attending it. But in Australia, have we had any similar response from the legacy media? No. None whatsoever. None whatsoever. Piss weak. Well, the Australian media has always been piss weak, especially the privately owned media, because they've never wanted to say boo to anybody. And if you look at the history of the legacy media in this country, at every federal election, every major newspaper group has always put their support behind the more conservative reactionary elements in society. Piss weak. What can I say? Piss weak. Let's move on. Judge, jury and executioner. The Washington buffoon speaks. Oh, I was so excited today. Oh, I was so excited. Was it yesterday? I can't remember. I was so excited to hear the Washington buffoon address the United Nations, which was created after World War II to prevent another world war. That was the basis of the United Nations. So the Washington buffoon, the idiot, the moron, addresses the United Nations General Assembly. First of all, he's going to annihilate Iran if they don't come to a deal. It's a little bit of the extension of the pharmaceutical benefits scheme here. You can't get medications if you don't do what we say. And they say to Iran, well, we're going to annihilate you if you don't sign a deal that we want you to sign. Then the Washington buffoon, and this I really loved, and what I can't imagine is the non-negative reaction in the Australian media, talks about the International Criminal Court being evil. E-V-I-L, and he wasn't talking about Evel Knievel. Evil. A court which was set up to try some of the most heinous war crimes on this planet, which in many regards has been successful, which the United States never signed up to, which the United States has actually banned its judges from entering many countries, concerned that maybe the Washington buffoon will like the former Philippines president will find himself in front of an international criminal court for his behaviour, describes as an evil
concept. Then we have the Washington buffoon talking about to the victor go the spoils when they're talking about Venezuelan oil. Goes on and on. What a ludicrous, evil, inhumane man. What an inhumane administration that was willing to pull funds out of an AIDS program when they were re-elected, which has led to the deaths of thousands, if not tens of thousands of people. What an evil human being who somehow thinks he has the power to annihilate a civilization. And more importantly, what about those idiots in the United States Armed Forces who are willing to obey the instructions, and I'm not even talking about Iran, but of blowing boats out of the water in the Caribbean because they suspect they may be drug runners. What an inhumane order we have, where the Washington buffoon is willing to threaten the rest of the world at the UN General Assembly, and the rest of the world mumbles, mumbles, mumbles. Extraordinary. What an extraordinary situation we find ourselves in 2026. When the Washington buffoon and his administration believe they are judge, jury and executioner, and when somebody wants to judge them, the International Criminal Court, they do everything they can in their power in order to nullify and destroy the ability of the International Criminal Court to look at some of the most heinous examples of mass murder on this planet in the last 30 to 40 years. What an extraordinary situation we find ourselves in. I mean, it makes the Chinese president look like and even Mr. Putin, makes them look reasonable in comparison, which is a very, very, very, very, very hard thing to do. We can laugh at it, but the fact is it's real, and it's having real impacts on a lot of people. So every time, if you've still got a petrol-driven car like I have, every time you go to the pump and you're paying $2.40 currently for a litre of petrol, I suggest you bless the Washington buffoon for his unnecessary war on Iran. Don't blame the federal government. When interest rates will go up in a few days' time, and you find it more and more difficult, think about the inflationary pressures, what caused the interest rates to go up. Thank the Washington buffoon. When you go to a pharmacy to pick up a script and you're told it's no longer available, thank the Washington buffoon. When you see governments trying to put a little bit of a brake on artificial intelligence, thank the Washington buffoon. When you are inundated with rain or are battling a drought or seeing unprecedented environmental effects of the climate emergency, which is designated a hoax by the Washington buffoon and his administration, thank the Washington buffoon for your good fortune. That's the reality. That's the reality of their policies. Their policies are not just things which have an impact on people in the United States of America. Their policies are having an impact on people around the world.
not just our traditional enemies, but also their traditional friends. When a product increases in price because of the tariffs which has been introduced, thank the Washington buffoon. But we live in an apolitical society in Australia, don't we? And the beauty about an apolitical society is that it can be easily manipulated because people don't join the dots. They don't thank the Washington buffoon. They blame the current government. And when people talk about, you know, the housing crisis and the fact that it's all due to, it's the migrants' fault, well, why don't we thank those American think tanks which were responsible for infecting the world with the disease of neoliberalism? Think about it. It's something we need to think about. Because currently, what we are seeing in this country, and it is a totally apolitical country, you may have 1% to 2% who are interested in what's happening around them. You may have 0.1% that knows that we have a constitution and what that constitution involves. The fact is, an apolitical society is easily manipulated. A few grand slogans, a little bit of advertising, and so it doesn't really matter what your policies are. As long as you can successfully point the finger at some minority for all the problems we have in this country, well, then we will go forward, won't we? We will go forward. Or will we? Or will we? Obviously we won't. So, divided nation, I thank the Washington buffoon and the neoliberal losers who are responsible for creating the situation we find ourselves in today, where the rich have become richer, but more importantly, they've become more powerful, and where the poor have become disillusioned with political parties who only promote the interests of the 1% that own the means of production, distribution, exchange and communication, thinking that somehow putting their mark next to a political party which is supported by billionaires to ensure that they continue to divide and rule this country on the basis of superficial differences, we thank the Washington buffoon, the Washington administration, and the architects of the failed neoliberal revolution, which, as I keep saying every week, is based on four central tenets: corporatisation, privatisation, deregulation and globalisation. And we are all supposed to be living in the land of milk and honey. The land of milk and honey. Unfortunately, it went the other way around. Now, I did speak about gravity last week. If you don't believe in gravity, well, you know, go to the edge of a cliff and see what happens. But what the neoliberal revolution did is it actually defied gravity, because instead of money being redistributed through a taxation system, through a sovereign nation state to every citizen so that not everybody should, you know, live a hand-to-mouth existence, we saw that money went upwards. That's right. It defied gravity. It went from the poor to the rich. It's nothing new. We saw it in the 19th and 18th century, but now we're seeing the 21st century, and now we're seeing the direct results of that. What can I say? An apolitical society is an easily manipulated society. Profit before community safety. Now, a lot of people get upset. Well, maybe a little, not a lot, but some get upset when corporations make lots of money at the community's expense, right? Now,
I hate to say this. I mean, it really pains me to say this, but we do live in a capitalist society. And those of you who've ever been in business who failed will know that if your income is less than your outgoings, you go bankrupt. And those you owe money to get their pound of flesh. Very simple. Capitalism is a political, social, cultural, economic system which is based on the concept of making profits irrespective of the human, social and environmental costs. Very simple. You don't make a profit, your shares nosedive on the stock market. You don't make a profit, you go bankrupt and you're liquidated. You don't make a profit in a capitalist society, you cannot function. Very simple. So what do? The first thing you do is you try to get involved in some type of industry where the government provides most of the money, whether it's aged care sector, early childhood development sector, NDIS, and the list goes on and on. Because, see, governments these days no longer own and run entities. I'll give you a simple example for all you lovely football followers. Now, I understand there is a grand final of a code which is called, I think, Australian Rules, the coming Saturday. And it's, you know, it's the big, big, big ticket item on people's, you know, excitement levels. Big ticket item, excitement everywhere. Who's going to win? Who's going to win? You know, is it going to be the old Fitzroy Lions, who are now the Brisbane Lions? Is it going to be that new kid on the block, Fremantle, you know, been there for 30 years looking for a cup? Well, guess what? We saw capitalism in action. I'm not talking about the ticket prices. That's another issue. The fact is that 50% of the tickets at this particular grand final will be going to the corporate sector anyway. You usually find that diehard supporters have a lot of trouble getting even a cheap ticket. And I think the cheapest ticket is over $100. And I think that's a stand-up ticket. But I'm not sure. I'm not that interested. But what I found fascinating is how the privately owned airline companies in this country have tripled, quadrupled their airfares. So I've been told it can cost between $4,000 to $6,000 to get a return ticket from Fremantle to Melbourne to watch the grand final. Now, you could actually get an overseas ticket to Hawaii and then get a return ticket to Melbourne for half that price and have a holiday in Hawaii. Not that you'd want to have a holiday in the USA. I mean, it's ludicrous. Everybody says, oh, they're price gouging. Well, sorry, boys and girls, this is the type of society we live in. It's a capitalist society. You maximise profits any way you can. I'll give you another example. Triple O. Now, we've seen a number of failures of Triple O over the last 2 to 3 years. Now, Triple O is a national emergency number, which I've, as a doctor, I've had to ring on a number of occasions and also for personal occasions, right? You would expect of any critical infrastructure that it would be owned by the government so that it could provide the necessary resources to that particular entity to ensure that everybody had a reasonable access to Triple O when they required an emergency access, you know, fire, police, ambulance. Well, you may not know this, but Telstra has the contract. That's right, contract. C-O-N-T-R-A-C-T, to provide Triple O services by the federal government. Now, a lot of people think that Telstra
provides the Triple O service because of the its humanitarian ethical program. But it doesn't. It gets paid to provide the Triple O service. So what did a recent Senate inquiry find? Well, they said it was about time the Triple O network, which is critical infrastructure, was nationalised. End of story. Because as an organisation, Telstra would see the Triple O as some type of charity, although it gets paid to provide the service. I mean, we had an outage a few months ago, or was it a few weeks ago, which I understand was a result of them not wanting to pay $25,000 for a little piece of equipment. Just an extraordinary situation. So here we have a system which rewards people who act in an unethical situation. You know, it rewards you for negative behaviour. It gives you money for negative behaviour. Now, the thing I talk about every week, and I'll do it once again, I know you're bored with it, but I think it's important that you talk to other people about it, is housing. Everybody's jumping up and down about access to housing, whether it's buying your own home, renting a home over your head. And every week we have crocodile tears regarding the housing market. Now, in an apolitical society, it is very easy to manipulate opinions regarding the housing crisis. Now, it's very simple. We have a housing crisis in this country, not because of migration, not because, you know, of this or that. The housing crisis is exceptionally simple. The destruction of public housing has led to a situation where housing is totally dominated by the private sector. Whether it's not for profit or not is irrelevant. It's dominated by the private sector. Now, if you rapidly increase public housing, what happens is that although the housing is owned by a state or a federal government, depending on who provides the housing, and usually it's a state government under the current constitutional arrangements, the fact is that the pressure is decreased, that more people can access housing, and you don't have a housing crisis. In the 60s, to its credit, the Bolte government, one of the most conservative governments in the Victorian history, used a lot of public resources to build public housing, and at one stage in Victoria, over 15% of Victorians lived in public housing, not because it was emergency accommodation, because accommodation which people could afford if they could not afford to go into the private rental market or the private housing market. Today, it's less than 2.5% because of policies which have resulted in the privatisation. So it's not just about going to the private sector and saying, oh, will you build some more homes for us, please? And we'll give you this free land. And then 90% of the apartments we will give to the private sector. 10% will go to the community and social housing sector. No, it's not that. It's about having a national building company which enact as competition to the private sector. And I've spoken about this over and over and over again. If you had a national company which was owned, airline company like what was in the past, Qantas, you could put downward pressure on the prices that they could actually charge to get you to your favourite grand final. Extraordinary, the situation we find ourselves in. But it's all right. Everything's going to be solved. It's all going to be solved. All you got to do is when the next state or federal election comes round, vote for a political party which promises you that the private sector is going to solve all your problems, and all we need to do
is give more resources, more money, pass more private sector friendly legislation, and it'll all be good. We'll be once again the land of milk and honey. What a load of codswallop. What a load of garbage. It makes me think that what was the point of living on this planet for over seven decades if all we could do at the end of seven decades is to create a society where inequality has increased, where we are hell-bent on punishing the other for a problem they have not created. The problems we face today is because we have allowed privatisation to be the mantra by which we live every day of our life. 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Don't forget Eureka Day, the 3rd of December, 2026, Ballarat, 4am to 6pm. Yes, you could even write letters to Post Office Box 20, Parkville 3052. And how's the Sunbury campaign going? I'll let you know in the next fortnight. 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As I said before, leave a message on 0439 395 489. Here we go. The sacred cows have wandered off. They're sick and tired of listening to me.

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1: Did she?
2: Well,
1: before?
2: Well, you fellas always dragging me out and she's getting a bit, you know.
1: That's because you party so hard.
2: Well, you fellas always dragging me out. So, I mean, I wrote her a song. You want me to hear a little song?
1: Yeah. What do you got?
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4: 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Bye-bye.

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1: What is that tattoo? It looks real lame. Who done it?
2: My mate Slick did. What? It looks good.
1: You're nuts. Stuff like that, you need a professional, not some backyard joker by the name of Slick.
2: Ah, come on. It only cost me a few dollars for this anyway.
1: Yeah, it looks like it too. I hope Slick had clean gear.
2: Yeah? And why's that?
1: You heard of blood viruses like hepatitis B and C? What about HIV?
2: Nah, that's from sex, not tattoos.
1: Oh, I can't believe you don't know this stuff. HIV, hep B and C, they're transmitted through blood-to-blood contact too, like backyard tattooing and piercing. I hope for your sake, the man Slick used sterile gear.

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Hi, my name's Henry Waggons, and whenever I'm drifting through the airwaves, I always land on 99.7. My radio gets stuck there relentlessly, and I am over the moon to listen to Galari here, Broom. I suggest it's all you need. It's the soundtrack to your entire life.

0: Police promise to search every clue after a new reward is offered for information into the disappearance of Gus Lamont. And Walker's back for the Tricolours. Kapuku Bill, Karen Durante with NIRS News coming to you from the lands of the Yuggera and Turrbal peoples. Despite extensive search efforts in an area equivalent to the size of Singapore, 4-year-old Gus Lamont remains missing. This Sunday marks a year since he was reported missing from Oak Park Station near Yunta in outback South Australia. The South Australian government has announced a $1 million reward for information that leads to the discovery of his body or who's responsible for his disappearance.
1: We're hopeful with the announcement by the Premier and the Minister today that it continues with some momentum and people will come forward with information to assist investigators. We will follow up all information. All information is assessed. All information is investigated.
0: That's Superintendent Darren Filkey from Major Crime. The right-wing US influencer known as Clavicula has been charged with rape and drug charges. Braden Eric Peters has been charged with rape, drugging someone for sex, and buying alcohol for someone under 21. The criminal complaint alleges Peters got a woman drunk while they live-streamed on Twitch and then raped her at his family's Cape Cod house in May 2025. Peters is known online for being the face of looks maxing, a male appearance trend which uses extreme measures like bone smashing to get a more refined jawline. It's a trend which health experts say is unhealthy and dangerous. Peters is due to face a Massachusetts court in mid-October. Sweeping changes to parental and childcare funding are vital for encouraging the next generation to have children, an advocate says. The Parenthood Chief Executive, Georgie Dent, told the National Press Club better and equitable parental leave legislation is needed to address the country's falling birth rate. She says it would bring Australia in line with other OECD countries. Ms. Dent says an increase in non-transferable leave for fathers, which would disappear if dads don't use it, is a vital step as it would take the care load off mums. She says many dads wanted to take leave but felt they either couldn't afford it or they'd fall behind in their careers. To sports, and the Brisbane Lions have arrived in Melbourne ahead of the AFL Grand Final against Fremantle, with journalists and cameras focusing on Lachie Neale. The two-time Brownlow medal winner is heading to the AFL's appeals board tomorrow in a final bid to get his punishment for striking reduced to a fine so he can play in Saturday's decider. Neale's longtime teammate Dane Zorko says he seems to be coping with the pressure well.
2: Obviously, it's a lot, but yeah, he seems to be fine. I sat next to him on the plane. He's just taking it as his stride. Obviously, he just gave his statement then. So, yeah, it's over to that. We just soldier on and do what we do.
0: I wouldn't put him in if I didn't believe in him. That's the message from Sydney Roosters coach Trent Robinson, who's confirmed that star halfback Sam Walker will play against the Redcliffe Dolphins in Friday night's preliminary final. Walker's returning to the side after having surgery to repair an ankle injury last month. Robinson says there were a few important factors in his speedy recovery.
3: Credit goes to both doctors and also physios, to the speed of the recovery and then also the mindset of Sammy. Just about, he was pretty clear about what his target was. 2 weeks ago I said, you know, you think you'll be right for the last game of the year? And he said, I'll be right for the one before that. So, and even that surprised me a couple of weeks ago.
0: Now here's what you can expect on your country tomorrow. Rabubi Broome, mostly sunny and 32. Boorloo, Perth, also mostly sunny and a top of 22. Tandanya, Adelaide, partly cloudy, 26. Same for Nam, Melbourne. Nipaluna, Hobart, partly cloudy, 22. On Ngunnawalla, Ngambri Country or Canberra, partly cloudy, 25. Partly cloudy and 24 for Gadigal Country, Sydney. Magajan, Brisbane, a shower or two and 25. A shower or two and 28 for Gimoy, Cairns. Garamilla, Darwin, mostly sunny, 34. Mbatha, Alice Springs, partly cloudy and 34. And Waibeni, Thursday Island, mostly sunny, 29. And that's the latest NIRS news. 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

afraid made me think of you. 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Walking down memories in places we used to meet, I carrying a burden on a worn out beat.

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0: Syphilis is a sickness that is spreading in the Kimberley.
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1: Good morning, Ruby B. Broom. How are we this morning? Big T on the Morning Brekkie Show, 99.7 FM. It is a Thursday. Here we are. It's an absolutely beautiful day outside today. Today we're talking about Community Day today. We're going to talk about things that are happening around the traps in Broome and what events are happening and some random stuff that I'm sure that I'll think about in the meantime. But before we start the show, a bit of a sad story last night. The legendary Mr. Gary Angry Anderson, unfortunately, he's passed away, and very sad news. Everyone in Australia, you'd definitely know who he is. August 5th, 1947 to September 2026, was an iconic Australian rock vocalist. Now, I'm going to read this out. I'm pretty certain that everyone knows what he's about and who he is. If you haven't heard of him anyway, I'm going to talk about him a little bit now before we move into this show. But so we've heard his songs. You would have seen him. Actor, activist, known as a powerhouse frontman and hard rocker, Rose Tattoo, renowned for his gravelly voice and tattooed physique and intense stage presence, involved in pub rock, outlaw. He's just an absolute all-around legend, the legendary Angry Anderson. And, so he's been around for a long time, but just one of those guys that had some... Oh, you just remember him in Beyond the Thunderdome, eh? That's the only thing I think of. And I know his music, but you know you remember him from the Thunderdome with his... So what I'm going to do this morning is I'm going to start up my first three songs. It'll be dedicated to Mr. Angry Anderson. And like I said, he's an absolute legend of a man. And let's start this day off 99.7 FM, remembering the legendary Angry Anderson.

Good morning. Welcome back. 99.7 FM. Big T on the Morning Brekkie Show. We could have those claps continue on. That's what I want to have. Angry Anderson there. Three top songs there to start off our day. Bound for Glory, Suddenly, and then Highway to Hell. That was there with, with Sarah McLeod as well, with that live version at the end there. But tributes go out to the legendary Angry Anderson yesterday, unfortunately. Passed away, and very sad news. I imagine most of people in Australia would definitely know who Angry Anderson is. He has a massive impact in Australia and around the world as well. But inducted into the ARIA Hall of Fame, member of the Rose Tattoo in 2006. Scored massive global and domestic solo hits in 1987 with emotional ballad Suddenly, which we just played before. Has just an eclectic amount of music and from all genres, pretty much. And famously featured in Scott and Charlene's Wedding on the soap opera Neighbours there. That was that song, Suddenly. And then also appeared in the film stage, including Jesus Star Superstar and the film Mad Max Beyond the Thunderdome, which is one I remember, which all of us around this age will definitely remember. Built a prominent second career as a television reporter, host and media personality. Appointed a member of the Order of Australia in 1993 of his extensive work with Youth Advocate. Acted a dedicated charity word of men's health ambassador later on in life. Fortunately passed away at the age of 79 following health complications during a European tour. So it's very sad. So, yeah, a bit of a shout out to the old Rose Tattoo and Angry Anderson this morning. And, a bit of a sad start to the day. A bit of a sad one, that one. But we all know it happens, unfortunately. Things do happen. But, yeah, so Angry Anderson, what a legend. So I played his song this morning. Alrighty, today we're looking at a top of 32 degrees. It's looking mostly sunny outside. We're probably going to have a bit of cloud cover around later on in the day. We're looking at warm nights at the moment, 22, around about the 22, 21 mark at the moment over the nights. It is a bit warm at night time. I imagine a few people have definitely turned their air conditioners on to cool their house down a little bit over the night time to have sleep. But anyway, time.

Tides are looking pretty good at the moment. We are going back to our bigger tides, and we are got a lot more movement in water at the moment. 7.22 this morning, our tides at 6.3 metres, heading for a high today of around about 7.7 metres at 9.45 this morning, so that's in a couple of hours now. And then heading down for our low this afternoon will be at 4 o'clock, will be at 2.8 metres. So fair whack of movement. And then still not too high to be worried about too far on the beach. If you do park right on the water, obviously, that's where you get your dramas, but if you're going to the beach between now and 4 o'clock, don't stress because the tide's going out, so don't have to worry about it. Disregard what I just said about worrying about parking too close to the water, because in 2 hours to them, it's going to be further away. But anyway, that's later. Carry on. Alrighty, main roads around the town. We normally have our doozies. You know which road I'm going to talk about. Cable Beach Road and Frederick Street. This morning there was a car broken down there this morning. I imagine that may have been moved away from there. So that was just at the roundabout, so some people may have had to divert around that there, but that was earlier on this morning, around about 6.30, so I imagine that's all clear and cleansed now, and as long as you're using your indicators, you should be fine moving your way around town. Old Broom Road, New Broom Road, what do you want to call it, over there by the airport, that shouldn't be too bad at all. Obviously coming into the tourist bureau, into the roundabout, the big roundabout there at the tourist bureau, it does start to warm up around about the 8 o'clock mark, because obviously everybody's moving around trying to get through that destination. So just be mindful when moving around here. 7.30, kids are off the way, moving around, getting off to school. Mums and dads are organised. You're just off doing what you need to do. Get out and about and move around. So if you are walking and travelling around, just be watching out for that traffic. And traffic, watch out for those people moving around. Pretty easy. Scooters, look out for everybody. Yeah. That's what you want to do. You want to look out for everybody on a scooter. You're on the footpath. You're on the road. You're crossing over. You don't know what you're doing. Slow down on those crosswalks too, Mr. Scooter drivers. Make your life a little bit easier and have some fun. Be safe. That's the best way to be. 7.23 in the morning. Beautiful day. I'm going to chuck to some Tuesday and talk about me doing some cooking. Yeah, I know. It's random. Yeah, it's random. Trust me. Very random. I did some experimenting yesterday, but I want to build up my... I don't know where to go with that one. I'm going to let you know about me and my cooking experiences at home, and tell you a little bit of a story. That's what I'll let you know. Today's community day, we're going to talk about things that are happening around the town and different things that are happening. Here we go, 99.7 FM. Big T on the Morning Brekkie Show, just cruising into a beautiful Thursday morning.

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1: 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How are you going out there? Waking up fresh today, you get up nice and easy. It's a beautiful day outside. It's just starting to warm up now as we started to cruise into the hotter months of the season here in Broome. We do have six seasons here in Broome, but we got the Yarrow calendar, so it's much like the rest of the Australia, but up here in the Kimberleys, it definitely works a little bit differently with how the weather works. And at the moment, as I try and look it up, we're in Wilberoo at the moment, which is the dry season, no rain, hot days and cool nights. So warming up very slowly. It is getting those 21 degree days. It's making it a little bit warmer in the morning. It's like you wake up and you're halfway through the day. You know that feeling? You wake up and the day's already started. Like, wait a second, how long has this day been going for? But yes, if you've never been to the Kimberleys before or you've never been this far up in WA, you'll notice that the temperature definitely does change as we warm up and through the season and at the warmer days. So we don't get much reprieve through the night as we move into the wet season. And yeah, it's an interesting, if you've never done it before, if you've never had a wet season in the Broome, I should say, like I said, there are six seasons in Broome, but a lot of people do know the wet and the dry season and so forth like that, but you want to get the technicalities. We'll talk more about the Yarrow calendar a bit more as I learn it as I go, but as we warm up through the season, if you've never been to the Kimberleys before and you're not too sure on what the wet season is, this is the only way I explain it. Now, I used to be a tour guide years ago at the, driver for Eco Beach Trout, going out to the resort and stuff like that. And everywhere I've been, and everyone, I was a tour guide at the Crocodile, everywhere I go, really, how I explain it to people of the wet season in Broome is basically like you wake up in the morning and you're looking outside your window and your kitchen window there, and you're making your cup of tea or your herbal tea or your coffee or your cordial or your Milo or whatever it is that you make in the morning to wake yourself up, and you look outside there and you, wow, look, it's a beautiful day outside, and you're kind of like, oh, I think I'm going to sit out in the back patio and sit out in the back deck there and have myself a morning breakfast out there, and you prepare yourself, you open up the back door and there's a big old guy standing there and he's snotching the nose. And that's how you spend the rest of your day. You're thinking, why did I open the back door? Why does it feel like I'm breathing custard through a straw? And, yeah, welcome to the wet season where the humidity doesn't go away. The sun might go up, the sun might go down, but the rest of it sticks around and lets us know what it's all about. So it's a good way to start it here. We're a little bit off that, though. We're not until about Christmas time. We'll probably get to that kind of weather. But, it's just beautiful up here in the Kimberleys. If you've never done it before, you're definitely in for a treat. And if we get some good weather up here, the thunderstorms and that are absolutely to be in awe of. If you've seen the cloud build-up that we've been having lately, you can just imagine the weather that gets attached to that when we get it, when it starts forming and coming up here. I was lucky enough to get a bit of a taste test of it last Saturday out at 12 Mile, where we got a thunderstorm for about, maybe 5 minutes, 10 minutes, but it absolutely smashed down. Took a couple of my shade sails down at home, and it made a bit of a mess. But it's quite crazy how it only happened in the 12 Mile area. It made it to the Crocodile Park, from what I believe. But yeah, it's quite crazy. But that's how it works here in the wet season, or it works here in Broome. The periodical rain. It was something I was talking about yesterday, actually. The periodical rain. How I remember when I lived in Broome North, and I lived on Euro Road there, and I, on my side of the road, I was standing there talking to my neighbour. He was across the road. He was mowing his lawn. I was standing in the rain, not even 3 metres apart from him. It was just a great funny joke between the two. It's like the irony. He's standing in the sun, like mowing his lawn, and I'm standing in the rain. So, yeah, a bit of a crazy weather platform we got up here in Broome, but definitely be Auron, and you'll enjoy it. Definitely enjoy it if you're first time up here. Even if you've been here for 100 years, mate, you'd probably still enjoy it. I love it. I've been in Broome 14 years, and the thunderstorms, they're just something to be in awe of. They are absolutely amazing when they come up and come across us, especially getting the wet weather with it. But the build-up isn't so flash, but I'll let you work that build-up as we work into it. Alrighty, 7:35 on this beautiful morning, talking about roads around the Stroud, around the traps. Out of town, it's not too bad. Still the same roadworks happening out in their destination, out on the Gibb River Road and heading towards Woollahra and so forth, doing work on the aprons and stuff. It's all part of the structure of getting it done. If you've been for a trap, look, you slow down, Big T, slow down. All righty, if you've been out towards Woollahra and so forth, you would see how high the road is up off the road. the road, how high it is up off the ground. I don't even know how to put that into words. How high the road is. It's a long way off the ground, so a lot of water out that way there, especially with the Fitzroy River in the wet season and the flowing. So they do a lot of road works here because it come the wet season, come 2-3 months from now, to get outside and be able to do road works, it's going to be very, very difficult, especially with the build-up and the 50 to 80% humidity. No one wants to work in that kind of weather, and it's hard yards. So those guys that work out in those in that environment, kudos to you for one, but yeah, never again. I've done that job. Whew. Definitely cannot say anything negative about it besides the hell it is hot. Definitely have respect for those gentlemen, men and women out there working on the roads and so forth out of town and doing that kind of stuff. So just give them your courteousness. Slow down. If you do see people working out on the side of the road, slow down. Nice and easy. And the other one is slow down on the Willair Bridge as well. That is a one-lane bridge. There are two out there. Slow down. Had it yesterday. Yesterday on the way home, this guy overtook me. My son, like I said, I'm teaching my son to drive, and when we leave every town every day, he has to get up to 110. And as we hit the 110 zone yesterday, a gentleman in a four-wheel drive, I got your number plate too, buddy, he cut between me and the Eco, funny enough, talking about Eco Beach, the Eco Beach band was coming into town as I was leaving. We were no more than 200 metres apart from each other when this four-wheel drive come between the two of us. It's just absolutely amazing. Like, living out of town, I absolutely love living out of town, but I can tell you right now, I absolutely hate the freaking highway. I hate it. It's getting to a point where I'm like, oh my Lord, just because if he'd waited for like me and then the Eco Beach bus to pass each other, we didn't have any more cars for mile till I got to the Crocodile Park. So I just want to put a, like, slow down, guys. Like, there's no need for it. Like, I'd rather get a phone call telling someone saying, hey, how you going? Like yesterday, we're talking about, hey, how you going? Then a phone call from a police officer saying there's been a terrible accident. And it's like that. And that's the thing is that my son's in the car. I'm teaching my son to drive. Both my sons in the car, they're like, what would have happened? And I went, well, I don't like to make bad story. I'm like, well, if we'd been any closer, he would have hit the front car, the Eco Beach car, which would have spun him around into us, and then we've all would have spun into each other, and it would have been a chaotic mess at the 110K zone just out of town there. It's... You're making my job really difficult here, ladies and gentlemen, especially when I come to teach my kids like the safety of rules. Everyone is doing all the bad points around me as well. I suppose he's learning the hardest way, but the best way possible, but not the way I want to teach people. But it doesn't work well for me working on the radio, because then I tell you this, I don't want to talk about it on the radio, but I think we need to talk about it a lot more, because the speed limit and just driving out of town or just driving in the Kimberleys is just ridiculous, because that kind of stuff is... Yeah, that was a full car, by the way. It was a full four-wheel drive. Yeah, full car. I know your number plate too. Yeah, anyway. But just slow down on the highway. Have a bit of consideration for everyone else around you. If you don't care about yourself, stay at home. Don't get behind the wheel of a car, and enjoy yourself while you're out there and driving. Enjoy the Kimberleys. There's a whole point of coming up here is enjoy it. You don't want to have that negative stuff, and I don't like to talk about that on the radio. So let's go to some music. Let's go back to the good vibes. 99.7 FM, Big T on the Morning Brekkie Show.
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1: 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Big T on the Morning Brekkie Show. Cruising into our Thursday morning, 7:54 in the morning. Everybody will be heading off to school very shortly. Well, not everybody. You know there's going to be a couple leaving the opposite direction. But, yeah, most people will be, kiddies will be going to school, high school, primary school, getting off. The people that are walking in the opposite direction, you know where they're going, not to school. But make sure you check out the roads out there. It's going to be very busy out there, 8 o'clock in the morning. The normal transitional roads, Frederick Street and Cable Beach West, is always that doozy in the morning with that roundabout. There was a little bit of a car broken down this morning, but I imagine that has been cleared off the road. That was around about 6:30 this morning. Yeah, it shouldn't be too bad around the traps. As long as you're doing the right thing, using your indicator, giving people the courteousness to pass, keeping the crosswalks open. It's just little things like that that I talk about daily, but it seems to be a biggest thing out on the road is that people don't like to pay too much attention to what's happening there. So just be a little bit mindful when you're heading out on the traps there. Like I said, all the kids are going to be heading to school. Tomorrow, though, will be their final day. They're going to have a school holiday starting after tomorrow for a couple of weeks, which is going to be nice and interesting. Have you got anything planned for it? You're going to get out and about, get out and have a bit of a camping trip before it gets too hot out there on the outside area. Get out of town and do some exploring maybe, or even just kick back and relax at home. Depends what you're doing. We'll talk about that. I've got some things I want to talk about next week about what's happening with the events on school holidays and that, but we'll get into that as we go. Very shortly, we're going to go across to the news, and they're going to talk about the professional version of what's happening around the traps and talk about the stories that are key to what's happening around Australia today, but that'll be very shortly. I was going to start, I ran out of time what I was going to talk about, but I was going to talk about my cooking experience. But like you said yesterday, I talked mental health day yesterday, talking about doing new things and trying out new things. And I can cook, but I'm not like I'm old school. My dad, bangers and mash, man, like the simple stuff. But I'm going to talk about that after 8 o'clock, about me doing some experimenting. And I'll lead up to a bit more information about that, because that was very vague. But just want to talk about Queeroki that's on tonight, 24th of September, 6:30 p.m. tonight until late. Says 12 o'clock there, but yeah, that's Queeroki here at the Gimme Club at 3 Blackman Street, Broome. Queeroki is back. Head to Galari September 24th for the 18-plus night of legendary karaoke and black queer joy. Cheap entry. Who knows? A drag queen star might be born. So get your tickets on Humatex and check out all availability there. That'll be tonight, like I say, at the Gimme Club here, 3 Blackman Street. Absolutely beautiful destination. If you've never had the opportunity to come down to Galari, it's a good opportunity to have a look at the Queeroki. It should be an absolutely epic night. I've heard from recent times and people in the community as well, some really great feedback about the Queeroki that happens here at the Galari Club. So you want to check it out. It's going to be an absolutely epically funny night. I don't know where that word comes from. But also into that, I want to give a shout out to all the lovely fans out there, all the people that give me so much good feedback about the show that's happening on today, and my colleague next door, lovely Sandy Down. I want to say thank you very much to all the you. When I'm out and about and I talk, and people, like, most of the time people hear my voice and they're, I know you, I hear your voice on the radio all the time. And it's still, like I said, I don't know how long it'll take for me to be like, whoa, I don't even know what to do with it. But I love it. I do love it. I'm not going to say I don't, because I do love the feedback. But the amazing feedback I get about Sandy Dan as well, it's awesome. I love getting it and hearing about it. And it just shows that what we do here is you guys are listening to it. That's, and that feedback is really, really rewarding. And that's what I wanted to do. A big shout out to that, to everybody. It says all the kind words, because we get, I love it. I love the kind words for myself and Sandy. And yeah, just lovely, lovely comments and beautiful community out there that listen to the radio show. You want to still give me some ideas? I've been trying to put your ideas out on the radio, but some of the ideas you guys aren't, you're not really jumping to them and stuff like that. Unfortunately, I did have to shelve one, which was the trying to do talkback radio. I don't have a producer in the studio with me to be able to help me out to, you know, if something happens, if an accident happens, the last thing I want to do is put out some wrong information out on the radio or even just bad stuff. So without my having a producer here to help me with my show, that one there, I've had to shelve it for the time being. The boss is like, just put it away for a moment. We'll have a look at that in the future. But that one there I have to work on. Acapella. You guys only got one in for that one. I didn't get any more registrations for it. And This is Galari Media was made for, was to get you guys out here, your opportunity to get on the radio and have a yarn about the things that are happening around your area, or even just get some music out there. But we're just about to go across to the news very shortly. We'll come back after the 8 o'clock news and have a yarn and see what's on the next half of the show. Big T on the 99.9. I forgot where I am. 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
2: Hello, I'm Adam Evans with the NIRS News. Prime Minister Anthony Albanese says it's unacceptable that OpenAI took 3 months to tell the Australian government that its AI agent had breached a Medicare data portal. Mr. Albanese says he personally called OpenAI Chief Executive Sam Altman to express the government's extreme concern, criticising both the delay and the way the company eventually disclosed it. Speaking from New York, Mr. Albanese says there's no evidence any individual's personal information was accessed.
3: Evidence currently available is there is no broader compromise to the Services Australia network. Nonetheless, this situation is obviously unacceptable.
2: An investigation is now underway, supported by the Australian Signals Directorate. Western Australia's Child Protection Minister says she won't resign despite mounting pressure over a child neglect crisis in the state's north. Jessica Stoykovsky says she's dedicated to fixing the problem as Aboriginal